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1: Our culture may promote the power of self-reliance, but some things simply can't be attained through your own efforts, including life's greatest blessing. 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
2: You know, we talk a lot about being saved. That term has sort of fallen out of favor in the last few years. But when I grew up, that's what everybody talked about. They would ask you straight out, are you saved? And salvation is the reason for that, because salvation is the doctrine of God's love for us and His giving us His Son to be our Savior. So the question about salvation is important. But I'm going to ask you today, are you saved? That's a good question. That means, have you ever come to the place in your life where you recognized your sin and acknowledged that you were falling short of the glory of God, according to the Scripture, and you asked Jesus Christ to forgive you of your sin and to come into your life and be your Savior, and you became a Christian? When that happened, according to the Bible, you became saved. And salvation is at the core of that. This is part two of our discussion of that, and we'll get to it in just a moment. First, let me remind you that we're getting to the end of this month, and before you know it, it will be over, and I won't be talking about this beautiful calendar anymore, and it won't be available anymore. So if you haven't already ordered your calendar for 2027, please do it today. 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It's 14 months, begins in November. That's why we advertise it in September. And you will have it for the holiday season, for the beginning of the new year, and for all of 2027. This is truly a gift that keeps on giving. You want to have this, and I want to send it to you. It's yours for the asking when you send a gift of any size to Turning Point. 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Here is part two of Salvation Pure and Simple. When Paul talks about the sons of disobedience, he wasn't referring to our disobedience against God. He was referring to our failure to meet even our own standards. All he's trying to do is help us understand that we don't have what it takes to do it, not even for one day. The Bible says the heart is sinful above all things. Who can know it? And so if we don't have help from outside, we can't help ourselves. We're lost. We need something from the outside to enter into our lives. And we know that that something is a someone who is Jesus Christ, who reaches down to bring us up out of the misery of our sin. We're dead, deceived, disobedient, and the Bible even goes further and says we're defiled, among whom we also once conducted ourselves in the lust of our flesh, fulfilling the desires of the flesh and of the mind. Now, he's talking here not just about sexuality. Oftentimes, that's what we think, lust is just sexuality, but it's not that at all. It's throwing ourselves into doing whatever we want in any number of circumstances. How many people today do you see living for themselves and caring only for their own selfish needs? That's the way we were until God got a hold of us. We didn't see life outside of ourselves. We saw only ourselves. But the worst part of this list that Paul makes in the first three verses of this second chapter is we're doomed. Now, at this point in the message, I can imagine you might be feeling discouraged, maybe even upset. Maybe you're thinking, I didn't come to church to have you tell me I'm dead, deceived, disobedient, defiled, and doomed. I understand that. And the very good news is that you and I are none of those things if we're Christians, not any longer. Remember, Paul was describing what the Ephesians, and by extension, what we were before we experienced the blessing of salvation. Why is he doing that? He wants people to understand why it is they need to be saved. My father was a pastor, and he used to tell me all the time, David, the hardest thing about preaching is getting people lost first so you can get them saved. So many people come to church and they think they're okay. You know, we used to ask this question when we would talk to people about their faith. If you were to stand before God today and he would say to you, why should I let you into my heaven? What would you say? And I've asked that question probably thousands of times. And the answers are almost inevitably the same. A long list of everything we think we have done that gets us into heaven, which might be good if you could get to heaven by doing good works, but you can't. And even if you're the best of good workers, you can never be perfect. And the Bible says if you break the law in one place, you've broken the whole law. The law is like a chain. Take one link out of it and it all falls apart. What Paul has to help us understand, what we all need to understand, if you're here today and you don't know Jesus Christ, you say, well, I'm in a program. Well, good luck with that. The program won't get you anywhere. You need a personal Savior who can come and live within your heart and lift you up above all of that. Because the Bible says that without Jesus Christ, this is who we are. We're dead. We're lost. We're without hope. Whenever you feel tempted to take pride in the fact that you're a Christian, remember where you came from. Look over your shoulder and look at what you once were and thank God for what He's done for you. Some of us may have grown up in good families, Christian homes, and we became Christian. Thank God for what you've been saved from. That's the reason we need to be saved. There used to be a song that said, I reached up to heaven and I couldn't quite reach the goal, but then one day God reached down to me and brought me up from where I was. So that's why you need to be saved. That's the reason for salvation. But now this is good news. You know, the good news always comes after you understand why you need the good news. Ephesians 2:4, but God, who is rich in mercy because of His great love, has loved us. In your Bible, if you mark your Bible, circle the words, but God. I love the way Paul starts this section of his letter. In verses 1 through 3, he's described all the reasons why we have no hope apart from Christ. We were afloat on an ocean of our own sin with no way to get ourselves back to the shore. We were done. But God, in many ways, these are the two greatest words in the scripture. You could say these two words summarize the entire theme and message of God's word. Adam and Eve were lost forever because of their sin, but God. Noah deserved to be drowned along with the rest of the world, but God. Jonah did nothing to deserve a second chance, but God. Humanity deserved complete and total wrath after crucifying the Savior of the world, but God. You see, take any situation you want, as bad as it is, insert God in the middle of it, and everything changes. But God! James Montgomery Boyce said, if you understand those two words, they will save your soul. If you recall them daily and live by them, they will transform your life. God is the difference maker. The situation we're in apart from God, there's only one answer. You need God. You need Jesus Christ. It says in verses 4 through 9, but God, who is rich in mercy because of the great love with which He loved us, even when we were dead in trespasses, made us alive together with Christ. By grace you have been saved, raised us up together, and made us sit together in the heavenly places in Christ Jesus, that in the ages to come He might show the exceeding riches of His grace in His kindness toward us in Christ. For by grace you have been saved through faith, and that not of yourselves, it is a gift of God, not of works, lest any man should boast. Now I'm going to give you a quick little tutorial on what it takes to be a Christian. That's what Paul does next. He uses phrases that we know, but he puts them in the right progression. Here's the first one. Rich mercy. Say that with me. Rich mercy. But God, who is rich in mercy. The first ingredient in God's recipe for salvation is mercy. Paul reminded his readers that God is rich in mercy. He's got enough mercy for everybody. Here's the wonderful psalm that speaks of that. Psalm 103, verses 8 through 12. The Lord is merciful and gracious. He's slow to anger and abounding in mercy. He will not always strive with us, nor will He keep His anger forever. He has not dealt with us according to our sins, nor punished us according to our iniquities. For as the heavens are high above the earth, so great is His mercy toward those who fear Him. As far as the east is from the west, so far as He removed our transgressions from us. What is mercy? Here it is. Mercy is God withholding from us what we really deserve. I hear people all the time say, well, I just want justice. I don't want justice. I need mercy. If we got justice, we would get just what we deserve. But God is rich in mercy. I like what Pastor Dane Ortlund says about this. The Bible says that God is not tight-fisted with mercy. He's open-handed. Not frugal, but lavish. Not poor, but rich. That God is rich in mercy means that your regions of deepest shame and regret are not hotels through which mercy passes, but homes in which mercy abides. It means the things about you that make you cringe the most make him hug the hardest. It means his mercy is not calculating and cautious like ours. It is unrestrained, flood-like, sweeping, magnanimous. It means our haunting shame is not a problem for him, but the very thing he loves most to work with. It means our sins do not cause his love to take a hit. Our sins cause his love to surge forward all the more. Almighty God is rich in mercy. I want to tell you that today. Whoever you may be, whatever you think is beyond the pale of God's ability to touch you, here's what the Bible says. God has got so much mercy, nothing you could ever do would keep you from that supply. God has mercy. He keeps from us what we deserve. And then the Bible says he has great love. But God, who is rich in mercy because of his great love. Why has God given us his mercy? Because he loves us. Why does he love us? Because God is love, not because we've done anything to make him love us. Remember, it's not because of what you do, it's because of what he's done. You and I don't deserve to be loved, not by God, but he loves us anyway. Scripture makes that clear. The world's most famous Bible verse, everybody pretty much knows, for God so loved the world that he gave his only begotten son that whoever believes in him should not perish but have everlasting life. And Romans 5:8 says, but God demonstrates his love toward us that while we were still sinners, Christ died for us. And 1 John says, in this, the love of God was manifested toward us, that God sent his only begotten son into this world that we might live through him. And this is love, not that we love God, but that God loved us and sent his son to be the satisfaction for our sins. Do you see the reason why we aren't stuck in our death and disobedience and defilement? No, we aren't stuck because God's got a lot of mercy and God's got a lot of love. Here's the third one. He's rich in grace. Now, let me just show you the difference between mercy and grace. It's real simple. Listen to this. Mercy is God withholding from us what we deserve, and grace is God giving to us what we don't deserve. That's what happens when you become a Christian. He covers your sin with mercy, and he gives you eternal life, which you don't deserve, which I don't deserve. That's God's grace. Ephesians 2:5 says, by grace you have been saved. In verse 7, that in the ages to come he might show the exceeding riches of his grace. Denise Banderman helps us to understand what grace is. She tells the story of taking a final exam at Hannibal LaGrange College in Missouri. When she arrived at class, all of the students were anxiously doing their last-minute review. The teacher arrived and told the nervous students that they were responsible for everything they had covered in class and everything they had read in the book. And the class began to shake. Denise knew she could never achieve. Then the teacher handed out the test face down before instructing everyone to start. To Denise's amazement, when she turned over the test, every answer on the test was filled in. Her name was even written on the exam in red ink, and the bottom of the last page said this: this is the end of the exam. All the answers on your test are correct. You will receive an A on the exam. The reason you passed the test is because the creator of the test took the test for you. All the work you did in preparation for this test did not help you get the A. You have just experienced grace. And many of us are wondering, where do I go to that school, you know? Then the professor said, some of you learn from lectures, some things you learn from research, some things you can only learn from experience. You have just experienced grace. 100 years from now, if you know Jesus Christ as your personal Savior, your name will be written down in a book and you will have had nothing to do with writing it there. That will be the ultimate grace experience. Those of us who are Christians, we love to sing the song we sing almost every week here, Amazing Grace. How sweet the sound that saved a wretch like me. Paul helps us understand what that wretch thing means. He tells us that's what we were before we came to Christ. But it was the amazing grace of God that came into our lives and lifted us up out of that mire of sin and set us on a solid rock. Listen to what Paul wrote to Timothy. He said, although I was formerly a blasphemer and a persecutor and an insolent man, I obtained mercy because I did it ignorantly in unbelief. And the grace of our Lord was exceedingly abundant with faith and love which are in Christ Jesus. Rich mercy, great love, rich grace, and number four, free gift. For by grace you have been saved through faith, and that not of yourselves. It is the gift of God. I know it sounds too good to be true. I know we've been told over and over that there's no such thing as a free lunch. But the reality remains the same. God has offered the gift of salvation to any of us who will receive it, including you and me. He has offered it to us for free. An ad for the U.S. Marines pictured a sword, and beneath the words, earned, never given. The message, if you want to become a Marine, you have to earn it through sacrifice, determination, and hard work. But if you want to become a Christian, you have to flip the script. You have to switch the first and third words of the Marine slogan. You see, the message of the gospel is given, never earned. You cannot earn your salvation. It's a gift. Becoming a Christian is not like becoming a Marine. You can't save your soul through sacrifice and determination. This is not a medal to be earned. It's a gift to be received. Have you received the gift? So how do we accept it? What does that look like? The final ingredient in God's remedy for our lives is rich mercy, great love, rich grace, free gift through faith. We receive the gift of salvation through faith. We cannot receive that gift by works, by our own efforts. Paul went to great lengths to explain that truth to the Ephesians. He said, "For by grace you have been saved through faith, and it is not of yourselves. It is the gift of God, not of works, lest any man should boast." We say, Dr. German, that's all great, but what is faith? How does that work? That's coming to a place, if I can use these words carefully, that you bet your life on Jesus Christ. There's a little acrostic I used to explain what faith is. It goes, forsaking all, I trust him. That's what faith is. Faith is turning away from anything else you might hope to be putting your faith in to go to heaven. And realizing the only hope you have to go to heaven, the only hope you have to be saved is in Jesus Christ. It's not Jesus Christ plus this. It's not Jesus Christ in a catechism. It's not Jesus Christ and do the best you can. It's only Jesus Christ. Nothing less, nothing more. Faith. Charles Spurgeon described it this way. He said, our condition is like that of a child in a burning house who, having escaped to the edge of the window, is hanging on by the window sill, and the flames are pouring out of the window underneath, and the poor child would soon be burned or falling, be dashed to pieces. He therefore held on with the clutch of death. He did not dare to relax his grasp until a strong man underneath said, boy, drop, drop, I'll catch you. Now, it was no saving faith for the boy to believe that the man was strong. That was evident. That was good help toward faith. But he might have known that and still have perished. It was faith when the boy let go and dropped down into his big friend's arms. There you are, sinner, clinging to your sins and your good works, said Spurgeon. The Savior says, drop, drop. Into my arms. It's not doing. It is leaving off from doing. It's not working. It's trusting in the work which Jesus has already done. Trust. That is the word. Simple, solid, hearty, earnest trust. Trust, and it will not take an hour to save you. The moment you trust, you are saved. The moment you let go of all of the things you've been trusting in before and trust in Jesus Christ alone for salvation, you become a Christian. That is our remedy for salvation. Those are the ingredients. Rich mercy, great love, great grace, all wrapped up in a free gift that we receive through faith. As you can see, salvation is all about God. Purchased by him, offered by him, and our only part is to receive it. Can't do anything to earn it. Can't do anything to merit it. You just receive it. Max Lucado sums up the message of Ephesians 2 when he makes this application to a story we all remember. It was the fall of 2010, and billions of people around the globe were captivated by the story of the Chilean miners. Trapped beneath 2,000 feet of solid rock, and 33 men were desperate. The collapse of a main tunnel had sealed their exit and thrust them into survival mode. They ate 2 spoonfuls of tuna, a sip of milk, and a morsel of peaches every other day. For 2 months, they prayed for someone to save them. On the surface above, the Chilean rescue team worked around the clock, consulting NASA, meeting with experts. They designed a 13-foot-tall capsule and drilled first a communications hole, then an excavation tunnel. There was no guarantee of success. No one had ever been trapped underground this long and lived to tell about it. Now someone has. On October 13, 2010, the men began to emerge, slapping high fives and leading victory chants. A great-grandfather, a 44-year-old who was planning a wedding, then a 19-year-old, all had different stories, but all made the same decision. They trusted someone else to save them. No one returned the rescue offer with the Declaration of Independence. I can get out of here myself. They all stared at the same stone tomb long enough to reach the unanimous opinion, we need help. We need someone to penetrate this world and pull us out. And when the rescue capsule came, they climbed in. I wonder if you wouldn't like to do that today yourself. Jesus Christ offers the rescue capsule. You say, what do I have to do to be saved? Just trust him. Just open your heart and say, Lord Jesus, I've been trusting in all the wrong things all my life. I've been trusting in my own good works. I've been trusting I can be better than somebody else when I realize what I really need is I need help from above. And you've promised it to me if I will just put my trust in your son, Jesus Christ. Jesus Christ is the rescue capsule. And you have to get in. That's all you have to do. Just believe it. You say, well, Pastor, do I have to come to a class? No. Just believe it. And he will change your life. He will change everything about you. We were in Raleigh, Durham, North Carolina, had our Turning Point rally there. It's a long weekend, and when those things are over, we're pretty well spent. We were in the elevator going back to our room at the hotel, and Donna had a copy of the program for the night, and on the front of it, it said something about Night with David Jeremiah. This guy got on the elevator, and he said, David Jeremiah, is he here? And I said, I'm right here. And I thought the guy was going to have a heart attack, you know? He said, I wondered if I'd ever get to meet you. Let me tell you my story. 30 years ago, I was in a mess of my life trying to make things right, and I started listening to you on the radio, and I accepted Jesus Christ as my Savior. My wife is saved. My family is saved. He's the head of an attorney bureau in Orlando. And he told the story of how Jesus Christ had changed his life. You know, that's not an isolated story. Whenever Jesus Christ comes to live within your heart, he changes you from the inside out and makes you the person God created you to be. I want to ask you today, are you willing to trust him? You say, well, let me think about it. And there's nothing to think about. Either you'll trust him or you won't. You say, well, I'm not going to make a decision today. If you don't make a decision today, you have made the decision. Make the decision to trust him. There's never going to be a time like this.
3: That's right. The Bible tells us that today is the day of salvation and that we should not put off for tomorrow what God has told us to do today. I always tell people the time between when God tells you to do something and you don't do it, that's the devil's time. If you felt in your spirit today God talking to you about your own relationship, about your being saved, open your heart to Jesus Christ right now while you're tender toward this message and toward him, and he will change your life. You will not believe what God is going to do in your life when you put your heart together with his in salvation. Tomorrow we're going to talk about the oneness of our faith. Once again, from the beautiful book of Ephesians, how we are together as God's people in unity and as a family. And don't forget, that's right here on Turning Point tomorrow on this good station. Thank you for listening. I'm David Jeremiah, and I'll be here tomorrow. Hope you will be too.
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4: I made a prayer. 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
4: Because I'm a Christian man. 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
6: I like that.
4: And we did not reciprocate.
6: Yeah.
4: We killed him. So for me, it was simple. I'm going to be Jesus to my bride. I'm going to outlove her and I'm going to outserve her. I'm going to do it all my life. And it does take maintenance for us. Every 10 years, we go in for marriage counseling, whether we need it or not.
6: New battery.
4: Yes. We just do it. We don't want to wait for a crisis. We want to work through that process.
6: Yeah.
4: And it's just and she's learning to affirm my love language, which is words of affirmation. So when I do something to serve her and she goes, that cup of coffee was the best I've ever had. I'm like, yeah. I just want to go make her another cup of coffee because I want to please her, right? I want to do justice for her.
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8: Douglas MacArthur wrote on his 75th birthday, "In the central place of every heart, there is a recording chamber. So long as it receives messages of beauty, hope, cheer, and courage, so long are you young. When the wires are all down and your heart is covered with the snows of pessimism and the ice of cynicism, then and only then have you grown old."
7: What do you do with a gift you didn't earn and could never repay? For Job, his fiery season of suffering finally cooled. The long night gave way to morning. And from the hand of God came blessing upon blessing, more than he'd lost, more than he'd dreamed. But here's the beautiful thing. Those blessings weren't just for Job. Woven through his story is hope for you, wherever you find yourself today, right now in your own fire. Today on Insight for Living, Chuck Swindoll continues a message titled, "And Job Lived Happily Ever After." Or did he?
8: I find when I get to the 10th verse of this last chapter of his book that it begins to list for me no less than 4 great rewards that came his way. 4 gold-like blessings from the hand of God. And I enumerate them for us so that you might take hope where you find yourself today. Now, your rewards will be different because our trials are different. The blessings that come your way, ultimately, will not be the same as Job's, necessarily. But these are his, and you will have yours. Take heart. The first of the 4 blessings I find in verse 10 and verse 12 of Job 42. Job's possessions are doubled. The Lord restored the fortunes of Job when he prayed for his friends. And the latter part of the verse explains what that means. The Lord

0: Most of us have read the Bible in black and white. Now come stand on the shore of the Sea of Galilee and see it go full color. The hills Jesus taught from are green. The water the disciples fish from ripples blue. Wildflowers bloom where Jesus walked. Now open your Bible and watch it turn from black and white to high definition. I'm Philip McCallum of Philip's House. I open doors to Israel. I'd love you to walk where Jesus walked and to see your Bible in full color. 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
1: 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And would you therefore wholly and radically follow Jesus? This Jesus is God. He is not God in your personal opinion. He is absolutely and truly and completely God. Would you therefore give him your life? Not going through the motions in some kind of bubble, compromise sense, but this is the living God. Would you therefore open your heart to him?
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5: 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Today on Pathway to Victory, Dr. Robert Jeffress explains why America is, and always has been, a Christian nation. But first, let's take a moment to hear some important ministry updates.
3: Thanks, David, and welcome again to Pathway to Victory. Today, you're going to hear one of the boldest messages I've ever presented on Pathway to Victory. It's called America is a Christian Nation. Now, that's a statement that'll get you shouted down in a lot of rooms these days, won't it? But friend, no matter how loudly the opposition cries out, I'm going to say it plainly, without hesitation and without apology. America was founded as a Christian nation, and I've got the historical evidence to prove it. Evidence I think is going to surprise you. This is exactly the kind of truth Pathway to Victory has never been afraid to speak, even when it's unpopular. Gratefully, it's engendered a deep sense of trust from friends like you, people who stand behind Pathway to Victory with generous support. And for just a few more days, I'm going to say thanks for your generous gift by providing a highly personal book I've written. Today, it's my gift to you. And arrives at the same time we're celebrating 30 years in ministry. My book is called Seven Lessons from My 70 Years. And these seven lessons have made a significant difference in my life. And I'm confident they can transform your life too. Please be sure to get in touch with us right away before this time-limited offer expires. David and I will repeat all these details after my message. But right now, it's time to get started with today's important study. 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
4: Listen long enough to organizations like the American Civil Liberties Union, or the Freedom From Religion Foundation, or any other left-wing group, and you will come to believe this history of America. You'll come to believe that America was founded by a wide diversity of people from many different faiths. Some deists, some atheists, and a few Christians. But they were all united by one dream. They wanted to build a completely secular nation that was devoid of any religious, especially Christian, influence. Their goal was to build an unscalable wall around this country that would protect this country from any religious influence seeping in to public life. That version of American history belongs in the same category as the story of George Washington and the cherry tree. It is a complete myth. As we're going to discover today, America was founded predominantly, not exclusively, but predominantly by Christians who wanted to build this Christian nation on the foundation of God's will. And furthermore, these men believed that the future success of our country depended upon our fidelity to the Christian beliefs. And that's why we can say, though it's politically incorrect to do so, we say without hesitation or apology that America was founded as a Christian nation. And our future success depends upon our country being faithful to those eternal truths of God's word. Now today, in the minutes that we have, I want to do three things. First of all, I want us to look at the historical evidence for the Christian founding of our country, and I think you're going to be surprised by what you hear. Secondly, I want us to look at our detour from that Christian foundation of our nation. What has happened in our country in the last 70 years? And then finally, we're going to look at the consequences of renouncing our Christian foundation as a country. First of all, let's look at the historical evidence. What is the evidence this nation was founded as a Christian nation? Well, first of all, let's look at the spiritual beliefs of our founders. Were they neutral toward religion, as we're told? No, the fact is, 52 of the 55 men who attended the Constitutional Convention were Orthodox Christians. In fact, two of our founders, Elias Boudinot and John Jay, who happened to go on to be the first Chief Justice of our Supreme Court, went on to become the leaders of the American Bible Society. They wanted to distribute the Bible to as many people as possible, and they believed that the message of the Bible could transform lives and set the nation on a proper moral course. Yes, it is true that two of our founders were deists, not Christians. They were deists, Thomas Jefferson, Benjamin Franklin. And yet even these deists did not ignore the spiritual foundation of our country. It is interesting that both of these men, Jefferson and Franklin, worked together to propose a national seal for the new United States of America. You know what that seal they proposed was? It was a drawing of Moses leading the children of Israel out of Egypt, following God as the pillar of cloud. That's what they wanted to be, our national symbol. Benjamin Franklin believed that the Continental Congress should seek God's blessing in an opening prayer every time they met. Franklin said, quote, "I have lived, sir, a long time, and the longer I live, the more convincing proofs I see of this truth, that God governs in the affairs of men. And if a sparrow cannot fall to the ground without his notice, is it probable that an empire can rise without his aid? We have been assured, sir, in the sacred writings that except the Lord build, they labor in vain that built it." That is Benjamin Franklin. Some years ago, two professors from the University of Houston, Charles Lineman and Donald Luntz, did a study to try to determine whom our founding fathers quoted the most. They figured that if they could determine whom our founding fathers quoted the most, they could better understand what they meant in these documents. They spent 10 years studying over 15,000 documents, and they found that the three men our founding fathers quoted the most were British philosopher John Locke, French philosopher Baron Montesquieu, and English judge Sir William Blackstone. However, our founding fathers cited the Bible four times more often than they quoted Montesquieu or Blackstone, and 12 times more than they quoted John Locke. More than a third of all the founding fathers' quotes came directly from the Bible. And another 60% came from those authors who had based their writings on the Bible. In fact, the founding fathers referenced the Bible more than all Enlightenment authors combined. And it's that historical fact that caused Ken Woodward, writing in Newsweek magazine in an article, "How the Bible Made America," to come to this conclusion. He said, quote, "Now historians are discovering that the Bible, even perhaps more than the Constitution, is our founding document." That is Newsweek magazine. It's not Christianity Today, it's Newsweek magazine. Our founding document is the Bible. That is what the history says. Consider what some of the things our founding fathers said. George Washington, our first president, in his first inaugural address, said, "It would be improper to omit in this first official act my fervent supplications to that almighty being. No people can be bound to acknowledge and adore the invisible hand which conducts the affairs of men more than the people of the United States." Or consider the words of our second president, John Adams, quote, "The general principles on which the fathers achieved independence were the general principles of Christianity. I will avow that as I then believed and now believe that those general principles of Christianity are as eternal and immutable as the existence and the attributes of God, and that those principles of liberty are as unalterable as human nature." President John Adams. Or consider this quote by Adams. He said, "Our Constitution was made only for a moral and religious people. It is wholly inadequate to the government of any other." Now that's an amazing concession. When our nation turns to secularism and away from God, we have no document that can keep order in our country. Our forefathers designed this country and they wrote the Constitution with the assumption that people would be guided by a belief and obedience to God. Consider what the words of John Jay, the first Chief Justice of the Supreme Court and the co-author of the Federalist Papers were. John Jay said, "Providence," that's how they referred to God, "Providence has given our people the choice of their rulers, and it is the duty as well as the privilege of interest of our Christian nation to select and prefer Christians for their rulers." Did you hear what this first Chief Justice said? Not only are we a Christian nation, we have a duty to prefer and select Christians as the leaders in this Christian nation. Why, he would be hauled into court today and sued for saying such a thing. But that was the founding fathers. That's what they believed. John Quincy Adams, as you know, was the son of John Adams. He was the sixth president of the United States. You won't believe what he said. Quote, "Why is it that next to the birthday of the Savior of the world, your most joyous and most venerated festival returns this day, that is July 4th? Is it not that in the chain of human events, the birthday of the nation is indissolubly linked with the birthday of the Savior? Is it not that the Declaration of Independence first organized the social compact on the foundation of the Redeemer's mission upon the earth, that it laid the cornerstone of human government upon the first precepts of Christianity?" John Quincy Adams. But this final quote by Adams, to me, is the most remarkable. Listen to what the sixth president of the United States said. Quote, "The highest, the transcendent glory of the American Revolution was this, that it connected in one indissoluble bond the principles of civil government and the precepts of Christianity. If it has never been considered in that light, it is because its compass has not been perceived." You say, well, what about what I've always heard about? What about the separation of church and state that was the foundation of our Constitution? I had this week a reporter ask me the very same question. "Pastor Jeffress, what about the constitutional separation of church and state?" I said, "There is no such thing." He said, "What do you mean there is no such thing? It's in the Constitution." I said, "It's nowhere in the Constitution. You find it for me. Point it out to me." Did you know 69% of Americans believe that phrase is found in the Constitution, the separation of church and state? It's not found anywhere. Well, then where did that phrase come from? You have to look outside of a government document to find it mentioned the first time. The first time that phrase was used was in a private letter between President Thomas Jefferson and a group of Baptists from Danbury, Connecticut. In 1801, think about 1801, that would have been 9 years after the ratification of the First Amendment. In 1801, most states still had state-sponsored churches, but they were sponsored by Christian denominations. And in many states, the tax dollars you paid went to that state-sponsored denomination, whatever it was. In Connecticut, the state-sponsored denomination was the Congregational Church. And so a group of Baptists were upset about that. They didn't want their tax dollars going to support the Congregational Church. And so they had to petition every year to redirect their tax dollars back to support their Baptist church. And they got tired of that hassle of doing so. And so they wrote a letter to newly elected President Thomas Jefferson asking him to rectify the situation. So on January the 1st, 1802, Jefferson wrote this letter back to those Danbury Baptists. And this is what he said in part, quote, "I contemplate with sovereign reverence that act of the whole American people, which declared that their legislature should," and then he quotes the First Amendment, "make no law respecting an establishment of religion or prohibiting the free exercise thereof," end of quote, thus building a wall of separation between the church and state. Now, the context of this letter is so obvious. He's quoting the First Amendment. And the First Amendment being quoted is in the context of one Christian denomination being elevated over another Christian denomination. It was creating a state church in which people were forced to worship or forced to give their money to. And Thomas Jefferson said, our forefathers did not want that. They had given that up in England. They wanted a country in which they were not forced to worship. They were not forced to support. The context of this was the elevation of one Christian denomination over another Christian denomination. Never in their wildest imaginations did Thomas Jefferson or the founding fathers ever believe that that First Amendment would be perverted in such a way as to try to separate our country from its Christian heritage. You say, how do you know that, Pastor? How do you know that wasn't Thomas Jefferson's intent? Well, look at his own actions as president. 1 year after he wrote this letter to Danbury Baptist, 1 year afterwards, he authorized, signed a bill to use tax revenue to support a priest going to minister to the Kaskaskia Indians. Just 2 days after Thomas Jefferson wrote that letter on January 1st to the Danbury Baptist, on January 3rd, 1802, he attended a worship service that was being held in the Capitol building, a worship service that he authorized. In fact, I've gone to the Capitol, I've seen his signature on the attendance roster. He was there on January the 3rd, 1802. It was Thomas Jefferson, who believed in the separation of church and state, who authorized the use of the Capitol for the founding of the first Christian church in Washington, D.C. And that church met there for decades and decades and decades, and Jefferson attended there. Obviously, he saw no conflict between his separation of church and state, his understanding, and the use of government to propagate and promote the Christian faith. There was no contradiction there whatsoever. Never did the founders believe that this amendment would be used to restrict religious freedom. This was to protect religious freedom. Never did the founders believe the so-called establishment clause would be used to absolutely silence prayers at graduations or Ten Commandment displays in the courthouses or nativity displays in the town square. That was never the intent of the founding fathers. You say, well, that kind of makes sense, but how do you know that for sure? Not only listen to the writings and the words of our founding fathers, look at the early court rulings. These court rulings not only show that the nation was founded on a Christian foundation, but in many cases, government was encouraged to support the Christian faith. For example, consider the case of Runkle versus Weinmiller in 1799. Now, remember, 1799 is 7 years after the ratification of the First Amendment and the no establishment of a religion clause. In 1799, the Supreme Court of Maryland said in its decision, quote, "By our form of government, the Christian religion is the established religion." Now think about it. 7 years after the ratification of the First Amendment, This court says we have an established religion. It is the Christian religion. They understood exactly what the founders had in mind. They understood that, yes, this is a Christian nation, but no one denomination is to be elevated by another. Because look at the second phrase. Yes, the Christian religion is the established religion, and all sects and denominations of Christians are placed upon the same equal footing and are equally entitled to protection in their religious liberty. Again, the First Amendment is about protecting religious expression, not about restricting religious expression. The next case, Vidal versus Girard's executors, 1844. Now, this was a complicated case, but here's the gist of it. A man died in Philadelphia, a very wealthy man, and in his will, he left his proceeds to the starting of a school for orphans. They used to call those colleges back then, a school for orphans. But he had one stipulation. That is, no Christian minister could teach in his school that he was funding. Well, the people of Pennsylvania were very upset about that. They said, if there's no Christian minister, then that means Christianity can't be taught in our schools, and we don't want that. And the Supreme Court actually ended up upholding this man's will. Why did they uphold it? Because they said the fact that you can't have a minister teach doesn't keep Christianity from being taught in the schools. And this was what they said, quote, "Why may not the Bible, and especially the New Testament, without note or comment, be read and taught as a divine revelation in the college, its general precepts expounded, its evidences explained, and its glorious principles of morality inculcated?" And likewise, the court had something to say about those who would say, well, then you've got to treat all religions the same. They said, it is unnecessary for us, however, to consider what the legal effect of such a device in Pennsylvania for the establishment of a school or college for the propagation of Judaism or deism or any other form of infidelity. Such a case is not to be presumed to exist in a Christian country. Are you starting to get the drift of this? Our courts did not hesitate to say America is a Christian nation. It's interesting that the justice who delivered the majority report in that Vidal case was a man named Joseph Story. Joseph Story was appointed to the Supreme Court in 1811 by James Madison. Now, if you know your history, you know James Madison was considered to be the architect of the Constitution. He's the one who appointed Joseph Story to the Supreme Court. Later in his career, Joseph Story wrote an entire commentary on the American Constitution. And it's a commentary that has been used for decades in law schools around the country. And in his notes on the First Amendment, Joseph Story, appointed by James Madison, said, "The purpose of the founders in the First Amendment was to put all Christian denominations on the same level, to keep one Christian denomination from being elevated above the other. But our founders never meant for Christianity to ever be subservient to other religions in the world."
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5: 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I'm David J. Mullins, inviting you to meet us back here on Tuesday when we conclude our message called America is a Christian Nation, right here on Pathway to Victory. 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
8: Now God doesn't grade on the curve. God doesn't just give A for effort. And God will not overlook sin. Put it down big, plain, and straight. God will not overlook sin. You know, there are people who say, well, God's too good to punish sin. You've got it backward. God is too good not to punish sin. If you had to go through all the lectionaries and dictionaries of the world to get a word that would describe God and put it in one word, of course, that would be impossible. But if you had to choose one word above all other words, it would be the word holy. Holy means that God never has, God never can, God never will overlook sin. All sin must be punished. If God overlooked sin, God would topple from His throne of holiness. God would cease to be a righteous God. Put in your margin Romans chapter 3, verse 23, for all have sinned and come short of the glory of God.
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12: God is not like you and me. His ways are not like our ways. His thoughts are not like our thoughts.
13: Dr. Tony Evans says getting to know God starts with letting Him speak through Scripture.
12: If you're going to understand God, He must explain Himself. Revelation is simply God making Himself known.
13: This is the Alternative Broadcast, featuring the timeless biblical teachings from the archives of Dr. Tony Evans. We all have questions about life, but some answers can only come from a heavenly source. Today, Dr. Evans helps us see how God uses Scripture to reveal His thoughts, His will, and His ways. Let's join him as he explains why understanding God has to begin with receiving what He's chosen to make known.
12: Revelation is simply God making Himself known. Why do we need revelation? Let's go back

0: Psalm 14:1. To wonder, does God exist? Can't you see the painting? Don't you see the canvas? Every time you say, wasn't this day beautiful? You're saying, can he paint? When you see the night heavens and the stars and you look out on a starlit night, it's can he paint? It's manifesting the glory of God. The fool has said in his heart, there is no God. Look at a couple of verses maybe you haven't noticed in the Bible before. Acts chapter 14, verse 17. And yet he, God, did not leave himself without witness, in that he did good and gave you rains from heaven and fruitful seasons, satisfying your hearts with food and gladness. God did not leave himself without a witness. Now let me read one other verse before I make a comment. Chapter 17, verse 24. This is a great section. The God who made the world and all the things in it, since he is Lord of heaven and earth, does not dwell in temples made with hands. Neither is he served by human hands. He doesn't say, what you gonna do for me today? As though he needed anything. Since he himself gave to all life, breath, and all things. And he made from one every nation of mankind to live on all the face of the earth, having determined their appointed times and the boundaries of their habitation, that they should seek God, if perhaps they might grope for him and find him, though he is not very far from each of us. For in him we live and move and exist, and even some of your prophets have said, for we also are his offspring. We have insurance policies. Your insurance policies have a clause in them. The clause is called act of God. Now that's referring to something negative that you have no control over, that God gets the blame for, as a clause in your insurance policy. Your insurance policy says if maybe an earthquake happens, you couldn't control that. That's an act of God. Or some hailstorm or something that nature wreaks havoc, that's an act of God. It's amazing how much attention God gets in writing for stuff that goes wrong. But it's hard for him to get any credit for the regular stuff that goes right. Every now and then, stuff goes wrong. Even if you're having a bad day, bad month, or bad year, that's still a small portion of your life. Acts says, Luke says when he wrote Acts, that every time you eat a meal, it's an act of God. Did you know that? Say, why should I give thanks every time I eat? Because every time you eat, God had to do something for that to happen. You trace it back. You say, well, God didn't do this. I got this from the store. Hello. Whether it's meat, fruit, or vegetables. Oh, let's go further. Ice cream. God had to be acting in his creation to produce the ground that produced the grass that the cow ate, that produced the milk that wound up being ice cream. It all funnels back to God, and that's an act of God too. In fact, that's his most regular act. He has painted a canvas over creation.
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0: Romans 1, the final word I want to say on this, because I want to talk a moment about special revelation. But Romans 1 says this: for the wrath of God, verse 18, is revealed from heaven against all ungodliness and unrighteousness of men who suppress the truth and unrighteousness, because that which is known from God is evident within them, within their own conscience. For God made it evident to them. How? For since the creation of the world, His invisible attributes, His eternal power, His divine nature have been clearly seen, being understood through what has been made, so they are without excuse. No man, no woman, nowhere can ever argue, I did not have enough data to believe in God. Nobody can ever say that, because God says, I painted on the canvas of creation and I painted it everywhere so that everyone can see. You say, I can't see God. Well, you can't see wind, but its effects are clear. If the effects are there, you don't have to see the cause to know the cause is real. But when we talk about special revelation, we're talking about God giving details about Himself that general revelation does not provide you. It picks up where creation leaves off, so that now you can not only understand God through what He's written, but meet Him because He's a person behind the words. Hebrews 1:1. God, after He spoke long ago to the fathers in the prophets in many portions and in many ways, in these last days has spoken to us in His Son, who is appointed heir of all things, through whom also He made the world. And He is the radiance of His glory, the exact representation of His nature, and upholds all things by the word of His power. When He had made purification for sins, He sat down at the right hand of the majesty on high. Now, guess what He says? He says, in the old days, God spoke a lot of ways. He spoke through nature. He spoke through fire. He spoke through signs, through wonders, through dreams, through visions, through donkeys. He spoke through all kind of ways, but they were all leading up to the main way. These were all small highways leading up to the main road. And He says, in these last days has spoken to us by His Son. Now, what was the job of Jesus Christ? I got to show you this. John chapter 1, St. John chapter 1, verse 14 says, and the Word became flesh and dwelt among us. What became flesh? The Word. Okay, you see the relationship between Word and person? The Word, that which is spoken, became a person, flesh. That which is spoken became a person and dwelt among us, and we beheld His glory. Glory as of the only begotten from the Father, full of grace and truth. Now look at verse 18. No man has seen God at any time, no exceptions. Okay? Jesus Christ came to give details. And He gave details in two forms: by His personal life, visual details, and by His written word, verbal details. Special revelation is where God gives you details about Himself. So what you have in the Bible are details about God. And you can see it in what God says, and you can see it in what Jesus did, because what Jesus was the visible manifestation of God. What the Bible is the verbal manifestation of God. And since the word, verbal, became flesh, visible, the living word and the written word are the same word. An important verse is John chapter 5. In John 5, verse 39, this is what we read. You search the scriptures because you think in them you have eternal life, and it is these that bear witness of me. You see what he said? He said, you read the Bible, but you got to look for me. Because the scriptures, the written word, is about the living word. Chapter 6, verse 63. It is the spirit who gives life. The flesh profits nothing. The words that I have spoken to you are spirit and are life. He says these words are not just words. They're living words because the word became alive. So when we talk about the Bible, we're talking about God giving us details so that we can understand him a little better, since he must reveal himself. What then are the benefits of scripture? Benefit number one of looking at the Bible as divine revelation. It becomes, watch this now, an objective standard by which to assess and experience divine reality. For many of us, the Bible is a book about God only. Now, it is that. It is a book about God. But the purpose of giving us the book about God is to give us the ability to see things from a spiritual perspective and not from the finite earthly perspective. Everybody else is looking at that same thing. It's a new pair of eyeglasses. The ability to see in the invisible realm this reality of the revelation of God that otherwise could not be seen or understood. Another benefit is to reveal God's purposes and God's ways. Psalm 25, verse 4 says that God wants us to know his purposes and his ways. Why do I need scripture to know his ways? Because his ways are not our ways. He wants you to know his ways. Why else does God give us scripture? To fix what's broken in our lives. Let me read you James chapter 1, verse 19. This is what James 1:19 says. James says, chapter 1, verse 19, therefore, putting aside all filthiness and all that remains of wickedness and humility, receive the word implanted, which is able to deliver your soul. That means fix what's wrong. James 1:19, it will fix what's wrong or deliver the soul or the self or the being. Receive the word, and if you receive it, that doesn't mean just hear it preached. If you take it to heart, take it in, it will deliver you. Why? Because it's not just a book, it's alive. Another thing that the word will do, it'll reveal why you ought to worship God. Psalm 89, verses 5 and 6 says, anybody who can do this, you ought to be magnifying him. You ought to be praising him. When you go to get your car fixed, they look in a book. They see what kind of car it is. They find the match. They find the parts. They order the parts that fix your car. They've got on record what it needs to get it fixed. The scripture is designed to let you have God's perspective on how to get it fixed. The longest chapter in the Bible is Psalm 119. It's the longest chapter in the Bible. Every verse of the longest chapter in the Bible talks about the importance of the Word of God. Every verse in there tells you what it can do, tells you what it is, tells you why you need it. All that is in Psalm 119. David says, I can't live without it. Something very interesting in closing. The wise men came to see Jesus. When they got to Jerusalem, they asked the religious leaders and scholars of the day, where can we find the baby that was to be born? king of the Jews? Where is he? The biblical scholars of the day said Bethlehem. If you just go down the street 5 miles, you will find him. The Magi, wise men, went to Bethlehem, found Jesus, and worshiped him. But wait a minute. It was the Bible scholars. It was the folks who went to seminary that told the wise men where Jesus was. Because they had studied the scriptures, had read Malachi 5:2, that prophesied about the birth of Jesus 700 years before Jesus was ever born. And they were saying, the Bible says, you'll find Jesus 5 miles down the road in a little town called Bethlehem. But guess what? The folks with less Bible knowledge took the trip. The folks with more Bible knowledge stayed in Jerusalem. They had more information. They didn't bother to take the trip. God gave you the Bible not so you can tell folk what you know. He gave you the Bible so you would take the trip. He gave you the Bible so you would visit the Savior. He gave you the Bible so that you would worship Almighty God. And if the Bible doesn't lead you to take the trip, then you've studied it in vain. You can study the Bible for 70 years. If you don't take the trip, you have studied in vain. God has revealed himself. But he doesn't reveal himself just because he has nothing to do. He reveals himself so that you can come to know in your experience the Almighty Living God.
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3: 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How's this for a reason to miss work? Someone really offered this as an excuse. He said, "I lost my American Express card and I can't leave home without it." Now, obviously, that's laughable, but sometimes we really have good reasons, don't we, for missing work or not returning a phone call or being late for an appointment. But let me ask you this. When you one day stand before God who judges sin, what excuse will you give Him? And more important, will any excuse be good enough? As the title of John MacArthur's current study says, those who don't know Christ are without excuse. So now let's join John as he identifies the people Scripture says will receive salvation and those who will receive wrath.
2: Now let's look at the two sides. First of all, those whose deeds manifest that they receive eternal life. And secondly, those whose deeds manifest that they are the recipients of wrath. First of all, those who receive eternal life. Verse 7. To them, and this is a marvelous verse, to them who by patient continuance in well-doing seek for glory and honor and incorruption, I give eternal life. Now, I want you to listen to this, people. This is such a critical verse, and so many people misunderstand the standard of salvation. Eternal life belongs to those who by patient continuance in well-doing seek for glory and honor and immortality or incorruption. That is the mark of a believer. And those three terms in verse 7 are just marvelous terms. In a sense, they're distinct, and in a sense, they're interwoven and indistinct. For glory and honor and immortality could all be wrapped up into the same thing. But let me see if I can just give a shade of meaning to them that gives them some difference. First of all is glory. The highest and most wonderful goal of a believer is glory. He seeks to glorify God. He seeks to attain unto the glory of God someday. He seeks, as 1 Corinthians 10:31 says, in whatever he does, to do it all to the glory of God. What does that mean? Glory basically is to manifest the essence or nature of God. And the believer seeks to be a vehicle through which God can be manifest, through which God's glory can be seen. That's his desire. Somebody who doesn't have the desire to glorify God cannot be truly a Christian, because that is basic to the desire of a true believer. And yet so many times, you know, we say, well, I know they don't have any desire to glorify God, but once upon a time they made a decision, or once upon a time they used to go to church or whatever. But the mark, says Paul, is patient continuance in well-doing and seeking that God would be glorified. They seek glory. They seek it even in its fullest sense, that in that incredible reality of the future day when we see Jesus Christ, we will be transformed into His own image and eternally without flaw will radiate His marvelous glory. The goal of a true Christian, you see, is to reflect God's glory. And if that's true, then his life will manifest enough of a righteous pattern that God can judge him on that basis and say, that's a true believer. Secondly, honor. That's very close to glory, and I guess in a sense you could say it's the result of glory. To reflect the glory of God is to receive divine honor, is to receive the honor that God gives, the blessedness that God gives. I don't know about you, but I seek to be honored by God. Do you not? I seek that God would be pleased and say, well done, good and faithful servant. And so as you seek to manifest the glory of God, that marvelous reality of what He is through your life, you also seek that God should honor and reward such faithfulness because that's what He's promised. And then ultimately, we seek incorruption when full glory and full honor is realized in the resurrection when we are like Jesus Christ. And so we could spend time on each one of these terms going all through Scripture. Marvelous terms. But He's saying a true believer patiently continues in doing good works because he seeks after glory and honor and immortality. Now, what does this say? Let me sum it up in one statement. His perspective is heavenly. You see? It's heavenly. The true objective of the saint is to live for that which is eternal. As Colossians 3 says, he sets his affections on things where? Above. That is a Godward perspective. These three terms describe a person with divine aspirations. The highest level of the Christian's life is to aspire to glorify God, to receive honor from God, and to enter into the incorruption of ultimate immortality and being transformed into the image of Christ. This is not only the goal of our life here, but the goal of our life in the future. Now, when God looks at a life, and He sees a life that seeks glory, and He sees a life that seeks to be honored by God and not men, and He seeks a life that longs for immortality, that isn't bound to this earth, it longs for incorruption, it isn't engulfed in corruption, it seeks the heavenly dimension, to that He gives eternal life. That is the standard by which God will judge. Now, Paul isn't saying anything about how a person like this is produced. He just says you can judge that person by their works and say they have been redeemed. He's not talking about how they got that way. He's just saying it's fair to judge them by those righteous patterns. And he gives them eternal life. Sometime we'll have to do a whole study on what eternal life means. But basically, eternal life means the life of God in the soul of man forever. I love what it says in 1 John 5:20. This is the true God and eternal life. Who? Jesus Christ. What is eternal life? Jesus Christ. What does it mean to have eternal life? To have Jesus Christ living where? In me. Christ liveth in me, and the life I now live, I live by the faith of the Son of God. Nevertheless, I live, yet not I, but Christ living in me. You see, eternal life is the life of God in the soul of man by the presence of the indwelling Christ. And it goes on throughout eternity. Basically, people, eternal life is not a quantity of life, it's a quality of life. It is the life of God in the soul of man, and mark it, the life of God in the soul of man will always produce a righteous pattern. And if you have an unrighteous pattern in your life, you are fighting against the very nature God has created in you in salvation. It's like holding your breath. It's a lot harder than breathing. Once Christ comes to live in your life, there's a sense in which the flow of God's life should dominate, and we fight it and resist it in our human sinfulness. So to begin with then, God says in the final judgment, ultimately, when we say eternal life or eternal death, eternal life, and this is talking about it in its fullness because a Christian already has eternal life, right? He that believes has eternal life. But in the ultimate sense, in the final sense, when final sentence is given, we who receive eternal life will receive it because God has looked at our life from this perspective and seen a patient continuing in well-doing as we have sought for glory and honor and incorruption. There is a perseverance there. There is an obedience there. There is a constant seeking of God. John Murray said something that I think sort of simplifies this whole thing. He said this: works without redemptive aspiration are dead works. Aspiration without good works is presumption. So there are people whose aim is heavenward, and they will be judged by the life that God has produced in them because they have done well. Now, you can start even with Adam, and you can go all the way to today, and there will be a patient, continual seeking to do what is right in the heart of a true believer. They are made manifest by their deeds. That is a pattern of life. Now look at verse 10, and this is the corresponding verse. They seek glory, honor, and immortality. And verse 10 says, glory, honor, and peace shall be given to every man that worketh good, to the Jew first and also to the Greek. All that we seek, we receive. We seek glory, he gives glory. We seek honor, he gives honor. And then there's a change. We seek incorruption and he gives peace. And in a sense, I guess there's a parallel there. For when we enter into eternal holiness, utter holiness in the presence of God, the battle with our corruption will be over and the result will be eternal peace. We seek for those things and he gives us those things. What a thought. At the time of judgment in the future, when God sends the righteous into his eternal heaven and the unrighteous into an eternal hell, the ones who enter into eternal heaven will be those who have sought. You see it there? They have sought. They do seek for glory. It doesn't say they've deserved it. They just sought it. They had aspirations for what was heavenly and godly. They sought for glory and honor and incorruption, and they'll receive the glory and the honor and the peace of eternal life. For they are the ones that have worked good. And I submit to you that if there is no such good work visible in a life, then there is no genuine salvation. If this text says anything, it says that. And if it doesn't say that, it doesn't say anything. We will be rewarded then for our deeds because they are the proof of the righteousness within us. And in the third chapter, he'll tell us how to get the righteousness of God within us. And this applies to the Jew first and also to the Gentile. God will give heavenly and eternal blessing to the Jew and the Gentile. The Jew thought the Gentile would be shut out. No, the Jew had a priority in the covenant. The Jew was first in the priority of the covenant. The Jew was first in chronology as Christ came first to the Jew. But may I hasten to add that because of their priority in salvation, they also have a priority in judgment. And theirs will be a severer condemnation if they reject. And that is the meaning of Amos 3:2, where the prophet says, you only have I known of all the families of the earth. And most people stop there. You only, speaks to Israel, you only have I known of all the families of the earth. You're the family that I have made my own. And the word know means an intimate love relationship. You only have I loved as my own of all the families of the earth. And then he says, therefore, I will punish you for all your iniquities. There's a severer punishment on Israel because of the intimacy they had with God. So they are first in salvation opportunity and they are first in judgment responsibility. There's no exemption for the Jew or the Gentile. No exemption for the moral man, the religious man. They don't make it any easier on him. They just make it harder. Let's look at the second group. The works of those who receive wrath, verses 8 and 9. And they're kind of sandwiched in the middle of those other two verses. But unto them that are contentious, that's the authorized translation, and do not obey the truth, but obey in righteousness, indignation and wrath, tribulation and anguish upon every soul of man that doeth evil, of the Jew first, and also of the Greek. Those who, by their good works, prove they have sought God, are contrasted with those who, by their evil works, prove they have sought self. And they are characterized by three terms or three phrases. First one, verse 8, look at it. The word is contentious in the authorized. Erethea is a Greek word, and there is a lot of discussion about what its original root is. It seems best to take this as coming from a root which means a hireling. And the basic concept of the word is self-seeking. And the first characterization of an unrighteous person is that he is utterly wrapped up in what pleases him. What pleases him? What satisfies me? What makes me feel good? What makes me happy? What feathers my bed? 2 Timothy 3:2 says that men will be lovers of their own selves. And this is the basic problem of unregenerate man. He is totally wrapped up in himself. The Lord died, it said in 2 Corinthians 5:15, that they who live should not henceforth live unto themselves. Because that's man's basic bent. So you have a person then who is totally self-seeking. And of course that would lead to a contentious attitude toward the Lord. That would basically lead to a spirit of rebellion, and that's what you have in the second thought. Look at it in verse 8. They do not obey the truth. You know, if you're self-seeking, you're going to resist what God says. God speaks the truth, and you say, I'm not interested in what you want. I'm going to do what I want. They don't obey the truth. It doesn't say why in this passage. It just says they don't. We're only looking at the deeds. They just don't obey the truth. Man rebels against God. His reaction is against God. He is quarrelsome with God, if you will. And this reflects the basic egotism of sinfulness. There's a third phrase. Not only does he not obey the truth, but he does obey unrighteousness. No man lives in a vacuum. You either do right or wrong. You just don't go down the middle. This is the flow of life. First, there is rebellion, and out of that rebellion comes disobedience, and then comes dire sinfulness as the life simply goes toward unrighteous behavior. Now listen, the road to hell then is basically very simply defined. It is a spirit of antagonism toward the Lordship of Jesus Christ. Do you get that? The road to hell is basically a spirit of antagonism toward the Lordship of Christ. You will not respond, you will rebel. You will not obey, you will disobey. Now listen carefully here. I want you to get this point. If the road to hell is a spirit of antagonism toward the Lordship of Christ, then the road to heaven must be the opposite. It must be an attitude of submission to the Lordship of Christ. And that is precisely what it is saying. God wants you to seek for glory and honor and incorruption. God wants the heart to seek heavenward, Godward, above. And even though we don't always attain, there is that seeking heart. And when we fail, there is that brokenness. If an unregenerate person is one who rebels against the Lordship of Christ, then a Christian has to be the opposite of that by character. That is clearly the message of this text. Eternal life belongs to those who show the work of God in their hearts by living under the obedience of the Lordship of Christ. Those who refuse to do so are the unregenerate and those who receive wrath. You can see that sin is basically an attack on God and calls for His holy reaction. Look back at verse 8 for a moment. To those people He gives indignation and wrath. Kind of interesting words. Indignation. The Greek root means to rush along, to be in a hurry, to be in a heat or a sweat, to breathe violently. It is someone moving fast, breathing violently, hurrying, sweating. It was used from Homer in the classic Greek writings through the centuries of the spirit panting in the body and the rage of a man that pants and swells. It is the word, by the way, describing Pharaoh's desire to kill Moses, Hebrews 11:27. It is the word used in the fourth chapter of Luke to describe the fury and the rage of a mad crowd that wanted to throw Jesus off a cliff. It is the word used of the Ephesians when they heard the gospel and started a riot filled with fury in Acts chapter 19. So it is a word of fury. It is a word of fervor. And it is saying that toward those whose works are against God and the Lordship of Christ, God will burst out in a heat. He will burst out like a consuming fire against those living in such rebellion. And then it adds the word wrath, which is another term for anger, a little differently. It means to reach a pitch of fury. It is the end of mercy. It is the end of grace. It's just all over with in terms of God's patience and God's tolerance. A swelling, furious, final anger. And so you can see by these terms that God is talking about a great fury of anger against those whose works reflect an earthward attitude and a denial of God. Verse 9, tribulation and anguish. He adds those as if we don't have enough words. Tribulation, philipsis. It means to put pressure on something or to press it. It is used in Acts 11:19 of the crushing persecution of the early church. It is used of the struggles of saints in Romans 12:12. It is used of Paul's being persecuted nearly to death in 2 Corinthians 1:8. It is used of Christ's sufferings in Colossians 1:24 as he was put through tribulation, pressing, pressure, oppression. It always carries the idea of affliction. Affliction. It can refer to an inner or an outer affliction, but affliction is the idea. And then anguish is a most interesting word, a common Greek word for narrow, meaning the narrowness of a place, a confined, narrow place, limited. Think of it this way. God is going to be angry. His fury is going to reach a fever pitch in verse 8. In verse 9, the result of that is going to be affliction in a narrow place. I can't think of a better definition of hell than that. Affliction in a narrow, confined, imprisoned place. A confinement and imprisonment that produces a powerful, fearful pain. That's why the New Testament says hell is an everlasting punishment, an everlasting fire, a furnace of fire, a lake of fire, fire and brimstone, an unquenchable fire, a place of suffering where the worm dies not, the fire is not quenched, there's weeping, wailing, gnashing of teeth. It is anguish in a confined imprisonment. And it will come upon every soul of man that doeth evil. Everyone whose life pattern is continually evil. Everyone whose mode of living is that of an unrighteous behavior. People filled with selfish ambition, refusing to obey the lordship of Christ. Wrath and anger. So God judges. And he judges according to deeds, just as he judges according to guilt, as he judges according to truth, and he judges according to knowledge. And a person's deeds, as we said long ago, are the inflexible, infallible indicator of their life. Look at David. David committed terrible sins, but the direction, if not the perfection of his life, was Godward, wasn't it? On the other hand, look at Judas. Judas was outwardly attached to Christ, but the direction of his life was self-centered rebellion and disobedience all the while. You see, the key thought is that true righteousness produces true good deeds, and God can judge then on the basis of those deeds. And unrighteousness, no matter how religious it gets, will produce only evil deeds. And God will have no respect for any person. He will judge all equally. There will be an absolute equity in ultimate judgment. Now, just one question and I want to close. How, and we have to answer this question, even though it doesn't come till chapter 3. How can a person produce the good works that gain for him glory and honor and peace and eternal life? That's the question, isn't it? We started with the fact that God's going to judge. We saw something about that judgment. We have now seen criteria by which God will judge. The question is, now I know that I must produce the righteous works to avoid the eternal judgment of God, but how? Well, let's jump the gun on Paul a little bit and go over to chapter 3, verse 21. The righteousness that God desires, the righteousness of God, apart from the law, is manifest. In other words, it isn't going to happen through your own self-effort of trying to keep some rules, even though they be the right rules. It is the righteousness of God that comes, verse 22, by faith in Jesus Christ unto all and upon all them that what? Believe. Verse 24 says, we're justified freely by his grace through the redemption that is in Christ Jesus. Now that's really all you need to know, beloved. The way and the only way to produce the righteous deeds is to possess the righteousness of Christ. And the only way to possess the righteousness of Christ is by faith in his redemptive work. Do you believe that he died, God incarnate, for your sin? Do you believe that he rose again for your justification? Do you believe that he ever lives to make intercession for you? Do you believe that he'll come back to complete the redemptive plan? If you believe and you receive Christ, he gives you the capacity by the implantation of his own eternal life to produce righteous deeds. And when the day comes that judgment is to occur, God will see the record of a righteous life and know that such a life could only be the product of the indwelling presence of the living Christ and grant eternal life. Let's bow in prayer. Father, we pray that no one in this place would come short of the standard, but that all of us would enter in to the righteousness of Jesus Christ by faith in him, and in such entering in, escape the wrath to come and enter into your gracious, merciful plan for eternal life.
3: 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And if you're not sure where to start listening, log on to Grace Stream. 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It's an excellent way to spend a few minutes or a couple of hours. You'll find Grace Stream and much more at gty.org. And now for the entire Grace to You staff, I'm Phil Johnson with a question. If salvation comes by hearing the Word of God, is it fair for people who've never heard the gospel to be sent to hell? Find out in John MacArthur's lesson tomorrow. It's another 30 minutes of unleashing God's truth, one verse at a time, on Grace to You.
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8: I made a prayer. I said, God, I'm going to outlove and outserve my bride, even if she never reciprocates. Because I'm a Christian man. I'm modeling Jesus Christ.
9: That's Jim Ramos, and Jim and his wife Shanna are with us today on Focus on the Family with Jim Daly. They're going to be talking about the benefits to both spouses when a husband is intentional in marriage. Thanks for joining us. I'm John Fuller.
10: Well, let's start with, I hope Jean is not listening today, my wife. This is one of those shows where if she hears this, I'm in trouble.
11: I'll just make sure I send it to her.
10: But she would be cheering us on today, saying, yes, an engaged husband, an engaged father. This is what we need in our homes today. And I certainly try to be. I'm being a little facetious. But, you know, there are times when I probably did not meet the standard. But I want you to meet the standard. And that's what we're going to talk about today, how husbands can step up and be the husbands and the fathers they need to be in the home. That right there already goes, oh, I don't want this. Turn the station, turn it off, the podcast, whatever it might be. But stick with us because we're going to have some great information from our guests today to talk about that with their book, Dialed In, Reaching Your Full Capacity as a Man. We like a challenge, a man of God, actually. And we're going to talk about how you can get there.
9: And Jim and Shannon have been here at Focus via our crazy little thing called Marriage Podcast with Greg and Aaron Smalley. So we're glad that you had that opportunity to get introduced to our audience, but we're glad you're here for this show. Jim is an author and is the founder of Men in the Arena, which is a terrific ministry. He's got the book you've mentioned, Jim, and we thought it'd be good to have Shanna here as we talk specifically about marriage.
10: Representing all women. Yeah. Thank you.
11: Defending myself.
10: Yeah, it's great to have you guys. Yeah, defending yourself and all women. But it's good to have you both.
12: Appreciate it. We appreciate it. It's an honor.
10: So let me ask you, we'll start here. The first year of your marriage. That's what everybody wants to hear about, right? Let's go back, but you wrote the book, not me. So the first year of your marriage was not particularly easy, right? You were learning some things. How would you describe it?
11: It was rough. You know, you walk into marriage thinking that you're marrying your dream guy. And it was not that scenario at all.
10: Well, what, so, I mean, to give us, you wrote the book, give us those, what was going on so people can go, oh yeah, that's us, or that was us. So what were some of the things that were happening that were so disappointing?
11: I think for him, I didn't cook. I never really learned how to cook. I think that was a big one, using, not being able to use towels because they were decorative, you know, just all the girl things. And I just the lack of communication and then the unhealthy form of communication.
10: So you, did you guys kind of go at it, fight, you know, and verbally going after each other? And
11: very much so.
10: Yeah.
12: We're very similar in personality types.
10: Okay.
12: And
10: describe
12: so
10: that.
12: I'm a choleric sanguine and she's a melancholic choleric. And so that choleric box is what drew us together.
13: And describe that for those that don't know
12: the choleric box would be, I think, Gary Smalley called that the lion. That's the natural leader, bold, yeah, demonstrative, vocal. And so that's how we communicated. And we just did not communicate early on what we expected from each other in marriage. And so I was a cook through high school and college. She assumed I'd cook in the marriage. And I thought
11: Sounded good to me.
13: And so, but you got married thinking she'd do all that stuff and I'll do this stuff. I'll be provider, protector. Was that kind of your formula?
12: I don't know what it was. I was coaching football and I was in ministry and I just thought she would serve me and meet all my needs. And I didn't realize, even while in ministry, how backwards and how contrary to scripture that was and how immature I was. Through that process.
13: So you got home like that after the honeymoon. Did you come home that night after your big, you know, coaching job and you sat at the table and you both looked at each other and said, what are we doing? Who's cooking?
12: What happened was we walked into the house and I said, what's for dinner? She said, I don't cook. I said, well, I'm going to go take a shower. She said, don't use the towels on the handrail. Use your old college towels because those are decorative. And you can't use the pillows on the bed or the duvet cover. I didn't even know what a duvet cover was.
13: Let alone spell it.
12: Yeah, I still don't. And who did I marry?
13: Wow, yeah, that sounds like a rough start.
11: Yeah.
13: Some of those things would have normally been talked about ahead of time a little bit.
11: Correct. And you would have thought that they were, especially with him being in ministry. So I think we just kind of walked in a little blind.
13: There was an epiphany. So the people that are going, oh, yeah, that was us. Mm-hmm. There was that epiphany where you decided there had to be a better way. Who came up with that first idea of this isn't working?
11: Jim did.
12: I was at a men's conference, Promise Keepers Conference.
13: How long had you been married?
12: 2 years.
13: 2 years.

0: days of that difference, did you notice it, or were you thought he was playing a game?
1: No, I mean, we're not game players. That's not who we are. So, I mean, it for me meant so much because that meant that I was valued.
0: You felt it.
1: Yes.
0: Right from the beginning.
1: Yeah, I mean,
0: it's like, wow.
1: Because it was such a contrast to what we had been living.
0: Okay.
1: And unbeknownst to us, years later, we would find out that my love language was acts of service.
0: So that fit.
1: Yes.
0: So you touched on it accidentally.
2: The Holy Spirit.
0: Yeah.
2: That's all I can say. It was a miracle. And
0: that's
2: I didn't
0: good.
2: Realize that that was her love language. And so now I know that she needs me to be Christ to her.
0: Mm. So that's a good epiphany 2 years in. Some couples, it may be 10 years, 20 years, and they still haven't had that kind of epiphany. They just kind of grind each other on the edges, but they're in for the marriage. They're not going to divorce. And, you know, maybe this is going to be the epiphany. Maybe we need to do something differently. So you want to look at that and take that assessment. Jim, let me ask you, kind of in the book, you describe the difference between maleness and masculinity. I don't know that I could do that. I would think they're kind of the same.
2: Yeah, I think toxic masculinity is oxymoronic. So if you look up the definition of masculinity in Oxford Dictionary, it's the qualities and characteristics that make up a man. And so based on that definition, which is a secular definition, we don't have toxicity. Toxicity comes from males who refuse to raise their families. They defer the leadership to another man, or they defer the leadership to social media. Males do not accept the responsibilities that God has given them. But men, when they walk in their masculine gift, they step up. A man who knows Jesus Christ, he steps up, he loves his bride, he serves her, he leads the family, he understands the bent of his children, and he raises them up along with his wife accordingly. So there, I think that males are born, but men are made.
0: Yeah. No, I like that definition. I think, unfortunately, the culture, especially of the era, probably the last 20 years, you know, we've leaned as a culture to raise up tenderness and kind of gentleness, not necessarily follow me, I will take this hill, and we together will die on this hill. I mean, that's seen as like, that's a little strong. Do you know what I'm saying?
2: Yeah, I mean, if you look at the definition of meek in the Bible, it's a stallion bridled.
0: Right.
2: So I still get to be a stallion. But I'm right, babe?
1: Yeah.
2: Okay, just checking.
0: See, that was a good example of how to do it, man. Thank you for listening to Focus on the Family.
2: You know, I'm a stallion that's bridled by the Holy Spirit.
0: Yeah.
2: And that's there's strength under
0: direction.
2: Yeah,
0: yes. I like that.
2: Yes.
0: That's good. Shannon, let me ask you, do you think men need to understand better the difference between the communication between men and women?
1: This is absolutely
0: what Gary Smalley built his career on.
1: Yes, yeah. Absolutely, because we do speak completely differently. Like, I can say something, and I know what I mean, and he hears something completely different.
0: Yeah.
1: So, and every marriage is different. So, you and Gene communicate differently than Jim and I would communicate. The way we communicate, most people would not enjoy each other or being married.
0: Yeah, and it's good news that you're able to overcome those things. That's a wonderful testimony, too, that you can be, you know, in a bad spot, but there's hope for everybody, which is what we're hoping people will hear today. So if they're in a bad spot, they can contact us. We have caring Christian counselors. We've got a marriage assessment that Greg Smalley and the team put together, and it's really good stuff. And that's what people need to think about with Focus. It's just a treasure trove of content to help people do life better, and you're a part of that. In that regard, though, that communication, you know, I'm thinking back to early marriage issues. There's an assumption, I think, many wives will make that we get it, that we understand what you're thinking. We don't.
1: No.
0: We can't figure that out. I think to help men, if we're putting it in that category, it's really helpful for wives to just tell us what you expect.
1: Yes.
0: And not to diminish our grade because we had to ask you to tell us.
1: Correct. And I think how we tell you, it needs to come across that it's your idea for the most part. And so that art of communication, I'm still learning.
0: That can be really hard, though. You know, that's one maybe we need to grow up a little bit on the guy side and celebrate your idea. But I get what your point is. Sometimes it goes better if it's the other person's idea. I think that can work both ways.
1: Well, and just bringing it around, like,

0: instead of you, it needs to be more of a conversation. Like just this last year when I had my shoulder surgery, I will probably never get that kind of time off of work again. Mm-hmm. And so I had to bring it up to him. Hey, it would be really great if you could take some time and let's take a couple weeks and get away. But the way I worded it, I don't even remember. But
1: I bet Jim does.
0: I know. Let's go to Jim. I know it was in an email.
2: It was masterful. She sent me a text. I need to talk to you. I don't want you to respond. I just want to talk to you. And she said, the next 6 months, I can't work. We have an opportunity like we've never had in our marriage to spend quality time together. And I just want you to pray about taking 2 or 3 weeks off to spend time together building our marriage.
1: Wow.
2: Will you pray about that? And she, the question, she asked a question. She didn't say you need to or you should.
1: Yeah.
2: She put it in my court and I called her back instantly. I'm in because it was my call and she let me reason with it through my own processes. It was actually masterful.
1: Yeah, and that's a good thing to do. I mean, and again, that works both ways, I think. Mm-hmm. You know, Jesus kind of modeled that for us, didn't he? Mm-hmm. Ask questions. Yep. And that can move hearts.
0: Yes.
1: You know, especially when the person's giving you the answer right away.
2: Oh, yeah, it's easy.
1: And then that inclusiveness, it feels like, yeah, ooh, look what I get to do to shine for my bride. We do like that. Yeah. We're a little bit of a peacock mentality, you know, look at the feathers, yeah. Right?
0: Yes.
1: So it's always fun. Jim, men are called to be peacemakers. I don't know that I would see that in myself. I can be an agitator. I just did that last night. My boys were at the house and we were going on about something, Gene and I, and it was putting my clothes away. Here's a good confession.
3: Oh,
1: and you know,
3: there.
1: And so I, you know, they're out on the couch and we have company coming the next day today. And I, you know, I needed to get the clothes up, but I kept like needling Jean, just ribbing her. And I was just doing it for fun. And Trent, my oldest, is going, pull up. He was already, he was like locked in. And yeah. I mean, I'm going, am I going? Yeah, just be quiet, Dad. I went, okay. And Jean started laughing. And it was just one of those things. But some of that is learned behavior, right? Where if you come from a home where you had siblings and you teased each other, which I did, that's kind of what you did. You know, it's kind of sport.
0: Yeah.
1: But that could be damaging, can it? Mm-hmm.
0: Yes. Especially your spouse's upbringing.
1: Yeah.
0: I mean, it may not have been sport for them. It may have been more damaging mm-hmm. and hurtful.
1: So how do we bring that peacemaker mentality into that, Jim, as men? How do we become not the agitator, but the peacemaker?
2: There's peacemakers, peacebreakers, and peace fakers. So a peace faker just kind of goes with the flow, sweeps it under the table. It's not there. We ignore it. It's going to go away. A peacemaker comes in with a God-honoring solution that will bring a remedy to a given situation. A peacebreaker erupts and causes dissension and just comes in like a wrecking ball. That was me. I framed her poorly during the course of our child-rearing years when we're in the stress bubble of life. I framed her as the enemy. I framed her as the crazy one. Oh, the house has to be clean. She's raising 3 boys plus another one. And so what I did is I brought peacebreaking into the household, and I've had to go back the last 10 years, repent to my adult children, repent to her, and say, she's a phenomenal, she's a warrior, she's faithful. I've had to just go back and fix that because I chose the route of peace breaking as a solution to a problem, and it was wrong.
3: Mm. There's a lot there. You've got to be introspective, and you've got to have an open heart and honesty. Well done, that. Yeah. This is Focus on the Family with Jim Daly, and our guests are Jim and Shanna Ramos, and we're so glad to have them here talking about marriage. Some of the content is from Jim's book, Dialed In, Reaching Your Full Capacity as a Man of God, which is specifically for guys, but we're so glad Shanna's here to help broaden out the conversation as we dial into marriage. Get a copy of the book from us here at the ministry. We've got the details for you at focusonthefamily.com/broadcast.
1: You know, Jim, in that context, that shift can be, you know, you got to be intentional, mm-hmm. I guess. Mm-hmm. You got to wake up every day, okay, I'm going to serve my wife today. How did you do that? How did you keep that moving forward? How did you do it when you didn't feel reciprocal appreciation? Not that Shanna didn't, but I'm just saying in some cases it won't happen. How do you say, okay, she may not be appreciating this, but Lord, I'm doing this for you?
2: I made a prayer. I said, God, I'm going to outlove and outserve my bride, even if she never reciprocates.
3: Hmm.
2: Because I'm a Christian man. I'm modeling Jesus Christ.
1: I like that.
2: And we did not reciprocate.
1: Yeah.
2: We killed him. So for me, it was simple. I'm going to be Jesus to my bride. I'm going to outlove her and I'm going to outserve her. I'm going to do it all my life. And it does take maintenance for us. Every 10 years, we go in for marriage counseling, whether we need it or not.
1: New battery.
2: Yes. We just do it. We don't want to wait for a crisis. We want to work through that process.
1: Yeah.
2: And she's learning to affirm my love language, which is words of affirmation. So when I do something to serve her and she goes, that cup of coffee was the best I've ever had. I'm like, I just want to go make her another cup of coffee because I want to please her, right? I want to do justice for her.
1: Mm. Well, and it fits with that next question, you know, kind of men, and this has become a joke within marriage, like men are conquerors and you get married and you stop the pursuit because the conquest is done. You know, I won her heart and affection. We said I do. Mm-hmm. You know, so many guys or wives will write us and say, yeah, my husband told me he loved me once at the altar. And when I asked him about it, it's like, what more do I need to say? I love you. But it's not how it goes, right? It's not a healthy way to describe that. So in that context, how do you overcome the reward of getting married to the woman you love and keeping that flame going? The intentionality is the problem. We are lazy lions.
2: Mm. Yes.
1: And once we feasted on the conquest, we, you know, it's like, okay, we're done. But that is not good.
2: When God said to leave your father and mother and cleave, that word cleave is the Hebrew word dabak. I don't know if you probably know this. It means four things. It means to impinge, like we're going to impinge upon each other's singleness. It means to adhere to be joined to, but it also means to pursue, overtake, and chase after. And my job, that's my, and the women love hearing that.
1: Shed is smiling ear to ear.
2: That's my job. My job to cleave to her is to make sure I am pursuing her, which she does naturally. She naturally is built that way. I'm a natural conqueror. So God asks me, and He asked me to do what's not my default.
1: Yeah.
2: He asks me to do the hard thing. Love her. That's not my default. My default is respect. And he asked me to pursue her. That's not my default. My default is conquer. So he asks us, doesn't he always ask us to do the hard thing? He asks us to take the high road.
1: Yeah.
2: And that's what the joy of being a man and unfolding the mystery that is her. I just learned a year and a half ago, she prefers crunchy peanut butter over creamy.
1: Oh, who doesn't?
2: Well, apparently a woman who raises three boys who like creamy peanut butter and sacrificing for the boys. So just a year ago, I learned that. She's a mystery that's unfolding. I want to pursue the mystery that is Shanna.
1: I just want to know, I can go creamy or crunchy. I love it both. So
0: it depends.
1: It's so good. Depends on the day. But Shanna, that must make you feel good. Connected. What do you need as a wife to feel connected?
0: Time.
1: Wow. Okay.
0: Which is tough for people that are in ministry or my job takes me away. But for me, it's time.
1: When you look at that benefit, I mean, you're doing some marriage counseling, I would think, even, you know, ad hoc.
2: Yes.
1: But when you're talking to couples that are struggling, like you did your first couple of years of marriage, how do you, and I'm thinking particularly the men, Jim.
2: Yes.
1: Because the intentionality is what keeps, you know, I sit here and hear all the experts tell great things to do, and I often don't apply them.
2: 100%.
1: And we as men do have an apathy. We just, it's discipline to do these things and do it over and over again to get the right result, to get the smile like Shanna had just given. But I don't know why we struggle with that. So let's knock that down. What, for a guy that isn't able to do it consistently, how do we become more consistent in serving our wives well?
2: I have had so many conversations with couples that are failing in their marriage. The marriage is, there's a certain test I use, and their marriage is devitalized. And I've asked one question to Christian men that's been a game changer, because most people I deal with aren't in need of a professional counselor. They're just needing wisdom and a kick in the pants or whatever. And I asked this question, man, I'm looking at this test here. Are you both Christians? Yes. Wow. Where's Jesus? And I look at the man and I say, are you going to be Jesus in this relationship? And when a man, a Christian man, realizes he's not being Jesus to the one person God has called him to be Jesus to, it can be a game changer. We just need to be Jesus to our spouse.
1: Right. It's just that. Do you know I'm not perfect, Jim?
2: Yeah.
4: Me neither, bro.
1: I just wanted to put that out there.
2: Well, yeah. My wife will attest to that.
1: But I so appreciate the point. And this is what it means to be a convictional Christian.
2: Yes.
1: To live it. And when you live it, it's amazing what the Lord will do through you. Let's talk at the end here about walking, the acronym that you use to help guys think this through. Give it to us. What is walking? Yeah. It's a rather long word, by the way. I kind of laughed when I saw that. I said, I'm looking for simple. How about
2: I
1: walk?
2: I apologize. I had an argument with the pastor who married us, who had actually left the local church ministry. I'm a big fan of the local church. And we had this big discussion about Christians not needing the local church. And so I went back and I had to I was 27 and he was in his 40s. So I went back and I thought, okay, what does a Christian look like? A vibrant, dynamic Christian man. And I'm an old youth pastor, so I love acrostics.
1: Yes.
2: So I just came up with this acrostic, walking, based off of the Genesis 5:10, Enoch. Yep. Enoch walked with God. And basically he worships God on a regular basis. A, he approaches God daily in prayer. L, he loves other believers through Christian fellowship. K, he knows the Word of God better than anyone in his family. I'll put that in parentheses. I, he invests his fiscal and physical resources in God's kingdom. N, he nurtures other believers into faith, right? And then G, he gives his life wholeheartedly to the gospel of Jesus Christ. Galatians 6:14, Galatians 2:20, John 12:24. So these seven things, in my opinion, make a disciple a vibrant, dynamic man of God, woman of God.
1: That's really good.
2: Mm-hmm. I think it's pretty good. And it's memorable.
4: It is.
2: No
4: it
2: kidding. Is.
4: Yeah.
1: And Shanna, you're the recipient of this. So, you know, Jim's trying to spark us men that are listening, and probably the wives that are listening, that they're going to get this book and lay it on their husband's pillow. And what's the benefit?
0: A vitalized relationship, not a devitalized relationship. But it does go both ways. The women have to be willing to work as well, and not just the men, because it is a two-way street, for sure.
1: What does that look like, you know, in the relationship for you as the wife? What is that reciprocation when you feel filled up? You know, we use the love tank language.
0: Yeah.
1: And so when your love tank is full, what does that allow you to do emotionally for Jim?
0: Give him back his love language, words of affirmation. Yeah. Which I am not good at.
1: Really?
0: No.
1: So you've had to learn how to do that, too.
0: Yes.
1: That's your discipline challenge, is how do I say things affirming to Jim?
0: Yeah.
1: What does
0: that
1: sound like?
0: I'm not a faker, so I can't say, oh, that was great message.
1: When you don't think so. Well, at least she's honest, Jim.
2: She's my greatest coach. Before every sermon, she goes, you better bring it.
4: Yes, ma'am.
1: Wow. No, it's a good challenge.
2: Oh, I love it.
1: She's
2: it
1: like your coach.
2: Yeah. I need her to say that to me.
1: So that's good, though. So you have to be sincere for you to deliver that.
0: Yeah.
1: But that sincerity goes up when you feel loved.
0: Yeah, and the more I do it, the easier it becomes. Mm. It's kind of like a habit. Like people that need to spend time in their marriage, if it's just 1 hour a week, then just take that 1 hour a week.
1: Yeah.
0: If that's all you've got right now.
1: That's really good. And I think, you know, this message is awesome. And I think, again, we, as human beings, we tend to point to our spouse and say, that's the problem. She's the one or he's the one. Mm-hmm. And all we can do is work on ourselves in the relationship. I remember writing a book, my first book on coming home, and the criticism I got is that, well, Jim Daly's advice is keep your expectations low. You know, I grew up as that orphan kid. I didn't have high expectations about adults in my life, and I think it did give me an understanding of how the world works pretty young.
0: Yeah.
1: And I don't even mean it as a bad thing, but it just keep your expectations a little more in reality. And that allows you to experience, I think, a more joyful life when you're not having an expectation of what the other person should do for me.
0: Right.
1: Right?
0: Mm-hmm.
1: Yeah. And in marriage, it's critical.
0: Yeah.
1: And I don't always do it well. I know Gene's watching. So I have to throw that caveat in. Like, oh, yeah, you're a top of the mountain guy. But it's our target. So this has been great. Thank you so much for being with us.
0: Thank you.
1: This is flying by.
0: Huge honor.
1: Yeah. And I hope you've been equipped to strengthen your marriage. That's the goal. If you found it helpful, share this episode with your spouse, and you can find it at our website or at the Focus on the Family app. And if you're a husband who wants more insights into stepping up in your marriage and in other areas of your life, get a copy of Jim's book, Dialed In, Reaching Your Full Capacity as a Man of God. 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He said his job requires him to spend weeks at a time away from his family, and he and his wife listened to the program to get advice for building up their marriage so they can talk about it together on the phone. He went on to say, it just keeps me and my wife grounded. So I tell my coworkers who might be having a bad day to listen to Focus on the Family. That's a fun thing.
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6: 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I heard a loud voice from the throne saying, "Behold, the dwelling place of God is with man. He will dwell with them, and they will be his people, and God himself will be with them as their God." Revelation 21:3. Since God created the earth, he has always been making a way to draw near to sinners like you and me. He didn't stay in the garden after Adam and Eve left. He pursued them and their offspring. Then he set up literal camp in the desert with sinners. Then he showed them where to build his temple so he could dwell in the midst of them in Jerusalem. And now God says we are his temple, his dwelling place. The Spirit of God dwells in you while also still dwelling in heaven. But it won't always be that way. Someday, heaven will descend to earth and we'll celebrate our union with God. I'm so glad he never stops pursuing us, because he's where the joy is.
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1: The Spirit of God is Christ in us. And if Jesus came to seek and to save that which is lost, if this is the mission of Christ, then it is the mission of His church and it is the mission of every Christian.
0: On today's PowerPoint, Dr. Graham brings a message about how sharing the gospel with someone who needs it is the best thing you can do. 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
1: Open your Bibles to the book of Acts. We're in a series of messages called The Power of Spiritual Engagement. And really what we're talking about is life in the Spirit. And if we are living life in the Spirit, the outliving of His indwelling in us, then certainly it is the plan and the purpose of God's Spirit in us to use each one of us to share the faith, to invite others to know Christ, to introduce our family, our friends, and people that we may never meet through various ways and means to the good news of Jesus Christ. We're going to meet a man who went to a desert place and a distant place to share his faith. He was on mission to share the gospel and to get out of his own comfort zone and to get into the caring zone of personal faith. Look in verse 26 of Acts chapter 8. His name is Philip. Philip was one of the deacons of the church, a layman unleashed sharing faith in Christ. And remember this, it wasn't just the apostles sharing their faith, but all the believers were at this mission of inviting others to know Christ. And so Philip, like Stephen before him, one of the deacons of the church, is out there doing what God has called him to do. First in Samaria, he crossed some racial barriers and some religious barriers to go to Samaria. And there in Samaria, God sent a great revival among the people there. And God greatly used this man, Philip, as a catalyst for that revival. But then something very unusual happened to Philip. Verse 26 says, "Now an angel of the Lord said to Philip, 'Rise and go toward the south to the road that goes down from Jerusalem to Gaza.'" This is a desert place. "And he rose and went, and there was an Ethiopian, a eunuch, a court official of Candace, queen of the Ethiopians, who was in charge of all of her treasure." In other words, this was a very important figure in the government of the Ethiopians. And he had come to Jerusalem to worship, being a God-fearer, someone who had converted to the Jewish faith. He had sought God in Jerusalem and had made this trek from Ethiopia across the desert to Jerusalem. And yet this man, filled with religion, was going home empty, knowing that he needed something else, something more in his life. So verse 28 says, "And was returning, seated in his chariot, and he was reading the prophet Isaiah. And the Spirit said to Philip," in some way, intuitively, and yet intently, the Spirit of God spoke to Philip and prompted him to go talk to this man. So Philip ran to him. I love that, don't you? He ran to the chariot and heard him reading Isaiah the prophet and asked, "Do you understand what you are reading?" He met him at the point of his need. He found this man fully prepared to receive what God was about to give. And the gentleman said in verse 31, "How can I unless someone guides me?" And he invited Philip to come up and sit with him. Now the passage of the scripture that he was reading was this, and this comes right out of Isaiah 53, verses 7 and 8. "Like a sheep he was led to the slaughter, and like a lamb before his shearer is silent, so he opened not his mouth." He's talking about the Lord. He's reading about the Messiah who would come and sacrifice. "And in his humiliation, justice was denied him. Who can describe this generation? For his life is taken away from the earth." And so this very religious man, this leader in his own country, he is wondering, what does all of this mean? What did the Prince of Prophets Isaiah mean when he spoke of this one who would die like a lamb sent to a slaughter? And the eunuch said to Philip, about whom, I ask you, does the prophet say this? About himself or about someone else? Then I love verse 35. Then Philip opened his mouth. He didn't simply influence him with his life. That's good. That's a great start. But it takes more than that to bring others to Christ, doesn't it? He opened his mouth. He spoke. And beginning with the scripture, that scripture, he told him the good news about Jesus. That in simple form is the way every one of us can witness. If we are externally engaged, externally focused, it was an extreme thing for God to say to Philip, I want you to leave this comfortable place and go to an unknown place. Just follow my promptings. Go after my leading. And I will show you and prepare for you something that I have specifically called you to do. The Spirit of God often moves us to take risks, to get off of easy street and walk the narrow road, to take off our shoes and get our feet dirty for the cause of Christ, even in a desert place, even in a dirty place. And that's what Philip reminds us of today. How we can be used of God if we will simply, now listen, be open and obedient to the promptings of the Holy Spirit in our lives. Now, if you're looking for the gist of this message, you just heard it. How God can use us if we will be open and obedient and, let me add one word, other O word, opportunistic to the voice and the vision of the Holy Spirit in our lives. How do we do that? Let's start by being open to the work of the Holy Spirit. God spoke, Philip listened. He was attentive and responsive to the ministry of the Holy Spirit in our lives. You say, well, what is that, Pastor? Well, the Bible says, as many as are led by the Spirit of God, these are the children of God. And therefore, we are to be filled with the Spirit in order that we could be used by the Spirit. It's impossible to be used of the Spirit if God is not filling my life. And of course, when we speak of our witness, we're talking about the collaborative and the cooperative ministry of the Spirit through us. When we work in our human energy, we get what we can do. But when we work in the power of God, we get what God can do. And when we share Christ, it is our availability, but it is His ability. It is our personalities, but His power. It is our witness, but it is His work through that witness. And the Holy Spirit, therefore, when we are filled, enables us to do things that we couldn't do ordinarily. And that includes our witness. To be filled with the Spirit is to ask God to take control and take command of your life. Ephesians 5:18 says, do not be drunk with wine, where is an excess, but be filled with the Spirit. In other words, be intoxicated with the Spirit of God. And when you are filled with the Holy Spirit, you will therefore live listening to the Spirit. Then God will give you the openness to see all around you opportunities that you would have missed 1,000 times had you not been walking in the Spirit. I want to tell you, if you're filled with the Spirit, you will see more witness opportunities than you can possibly fulfill. It's when we're walking in self-promotion or self self-centeredness that we miss all the opportunities that are around us. But listen to the Spirit. These are the promptings of the Spirit. He guides us. He places us in strategic places. He leads us to people that need to hear our witness. And everyone can witness to someone every day. Maybe this would be a good time for a question. When was the last time you witnessed to anyone? Now, I'm not here to put you on a guilt trip, but I'm here to encourage you to get on the greatest adventure of life. And that is being open to the work of the Holy Spirit, sensitized by God in you to people all around you. Because remember, this is the passion of Christ. The Spirit of God is Christ in us. And if Christ went about doing good each day, and that's what the Scripture tells us, if Jesus came to seek and to save that which is lost, if Jesus said, as the Father sent me into the world, so do I send you, if this is the mission of Christ, then it is the mission of His church, and it is the mission of every Christian. Amen? And so what I need to do is to get out of my personal zone and to get into the God zone in my life. That's the filling of the Spirit.
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1: The first thing that needs to happen if we are going to give away our faith is that we need to be open to the leadership, to the prompting of the Holy Spirit in our lives. Secondly, we need not only to be open, but we need to be obedient. Remember, being comes before doing, so be open, number one, and then be obedient. Remember, the Great Commission is not a suggestion, it's a commandment. And so if I'm going to be an obedient Christian, then I need to live every day with this unquestioning obedience. The moment I stop obeying God is the moment that I give up spiritual power. The moment I say no to a prompting of the Holy Spirit is when I'm cut off from that divine sense of power. And total obedience is what God expects and what God requires. We don't always know why God tells us to do something, do we? Abraham didn't understand why God told him to leave Ur of the Chaldees and to go out not knowing where he was headed, into the unknown zone. Philip could have questioned God leading him to the desert. Lord, here we are in Samaria. God's using me in a great way. But now, Lord, you want me to go somewhere south in the desert on this road, this forsaken road to the desert? You want me to go out there? But there's no sense that Philip even argued with God on this. He just immediately responded. And God led Philip to just one man. Interestingly enough, We're told in Christian tradition and history that God later used this man, this Ethiopian who came to faith in Christ because of Philip's witness, that God used this Ethiopian eunuch to take the gospel of Christ to all of North Africa. You see, you never know what could happen if you just simply obey God and talk to the person right in front of you about Jesus. We're told in the scriptures that we must never quench the Spirit. The Spirit of God was spreading through the church. Now remember, Jesus had told them to go into Jerusalem first and then to Judea, Samaria, the uttermost parts of the earth. And interestingly enough, when the opposition rolled in Jerusalem and persecution began, remember Stephen, who died as the first Christian martyr, the persecution was hot and heavy. So as a result, the fire now was spreading. God, in one sense, forced the church through their discomfort, through their pain, through the struggles of persecution, forced them out of Jerusalem and to Judea, Samaria, that's where Philip was, and then ultimately out into the desert and onto the world. It may be that the Spirit of God is using some crisis in your life to move you out of your comfortable zone and to get you out sharing Christ. Did you know that if you're going through a hard time right now, if you as a follower of Christ are struggling in some area, maybe you've got a physical issue, maybe there's a problem in your life that you can't explain, God wants to use that situation in your life, even the darkness, for you to shine the light of Christ. Because what people want to know, does your faith work in the tough times? What people want to know, the people you go to school with, the people you work with, the people in your neighborhood, they want to know when you're struggling and when you're hurting and when you've got a problem, does your faith make a difference in your life? Does Jesus really change things? Or are we just like everybody else, falling apart at the first crisis? No, these Christians were moved by the Spirit of God because they were obedient to His work. The scripture says that Philip, verse 35, opened his mouth, began at the scripture, and he preached Jesus to him. Being obedient includes knowing the scripture. And that's another message, another time. But it's important for Philip and for all of us, when we are given these moments, that we are able to some degree to articulate what we believe. And so it is vital that you know the basics of your faith. I mean, if someone walked up to you right now and said, "Tell me how I could go to heaven," could you tell them? You ought to be able to tell them the basic facts of the gospel and of Christ. He began and with the scripture and preached Jesus. And ultimately, that's what it's all about, isn't it? It's talking about Jesus. It's telling people about Jesus. And there are many ways that we do that. We can't all do it the same way, but I tell you this, if we're led by the Spirit, we all will find our way of doing it. It may be through ministries of mercy and helping hurting people that you are given an open door to share your faith. It may be through a ministry of the church. This is why we ask people, urge people to get involved in the ministry of the church, because every ministry of the church, if you're working with children or if you're working with students or if you're working in a class or if you're working as an usher or you working in the parking lot, whatever you're doing, these are opportunities to share, to show your witness for Christ. And these will open doors for you to articulate your faith. It is the business of the Holy Spirit to introduce people to faith in Christ. Christians today either neglect the Spirit or abuse the Spirit of God by grieving the Spirit or quenching the Spirit rather than allowing the Spirit of God to use us. Philip opened the Word and he preached unto him, "Jesus, that's what I want to do. This is when I'm loving life." is when I'm opening the Word and preaching Jesus. When I'm opening the Scriptures and sharing Jesus. For me, life doesn't get any better than that. It's all about sharing Jesus. And the Holy Spirit will soften and prepare the person that you're talking to. You see, every person has needs, two basic needs. They need to be forgiven and they need to be fulfilled. And Christ forgives us of all of our sins and fulfills and fills our lives. I'm not talking about just the down and out. Too many of us think that the gospel is for the down and out. Well, the gospel is for the down and out. But this man, this Ethiopian, he was an up and out. And he needed Jesus. He had the same need. He had all this religious experience, but he was empty and unforgiven. And needed to know of the love of Christ. And so just as the Spirit of God is working on me to prepare me to go and to be open to the work of the Spirit in my life and obedient to the will of the Spirit in my life, then He is working on somebody who is in my life that day that I could simply share a witness with them. And that's what I want to challenge you to do. Well, you talk to people each day. What do you talk to them about? Well, we talk about the family. We talk about the news. We talk politics. We talk about the weather. All surface stuff. We talk about our favorite sports team. We get pumped about that. We talk about our business. We talk about the next deal. I love the story of Pete Maravich, the great basketball player who came to Christ. He said, if I have the opportunity to introduce the subject of the conversation with the people I meet, the subject is always Jesus. Last night I was with a group of people called the Roaring Lambs, a great banquet. Gary Kinder is the leader of this group, a wonderful Christian layman, and the purpose of Roaring Lambs came from a book written by a gentleman named Bob Reiner, now in heaven. Some of you remember Bob, but he wrote a book called The Roaring Lambs. You say, that's an unusual title, Roaring Lambs. What's that about? Well, Jesus was the Lamb that roared, the Lamb of God who takes away the sin of the world. And Jesus roared when he died and when he came back from the grave, and he's the Roaring Lamb. The bold Lamb of God who takes away the sin of the world. And those who follow the Roaring Lamb should also be roaring lambs. And that's the theme of Briner's book. That's the purpose of this particular organization. And the genuine purpose, men and women, is to get people like you in the laity to go to the marketplace with Jesus. The greatest mission field in the world is the marketplace, and God has placed you in that place. And God has given you a job and an assignment in that job, and you ought to be a faithful worker and a good worker. You ought to do everything you can to be successful in your business for the purpose of beginning right there and talking about Jesus. That Ethiopian came to Christ. He was baptized. He went on his way. And Philip was translated just like that to another assignment for the Lord. That's the way to live. That's the way God calls laymen and people like me who get to preach to live every day sharing Jesus.
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2: The first key to giving your faith away every day is to be open to the prompting of the Holy Spirit. God is at work in the lives of men and women and children all around you. He is drawing people to Himself. He is preparing people to hear the story of Jesus, and He wants to use you to tell that story. So if you are open to the Holy Spirit and sensitive to His gentle promptings in your life, you will walk into divine opportunities every day, and you will be able to share your faith effectively. The second key to giving your faith away is to be obedient. Once you have felt the Lord's prompting to make that phone call or to write that note or to visit that person, that's the time to act. Don't be slow to respond to the promptings of the Holy Spirit in your life. Be sure to obey the Lord right away. Often the Lord will prompt you at a specific moment, at a specific time, to deliver a timely word to a person who desperately needs to hear from God. And guess what? You get to be the delivery boy. You get to be the person to carry the message in. You don't need to delay because you might miss the moment that God has designed. So it is vital that you learn to obey immediately when you feel that the Lord is speaking to you about speaking to others. The third important key in giving away your faith is to be observant. Sometimes it is possible to see that God is at work in someone's life and that they are becoming more and more open to talking about Christ. So what we need to do is to pay attention to what is happening in the lives of people around us, and then to take every opportunity to speak into life situations where you know that people are ready, responsive, and are open to hearing about Jesus. The Lord is constantly giving us opportunities to share our faith. He really is. The challenge is before us every day. The call comes every day to be more open to the Holy Spirit, more obedient to His promptings, and more observant to the opportunities that are all around us. God bless you as you share your faith in the Lord Jesus Christ.
0: And that is today's PowerPoint. And join us again next time as Dr. Graham brings a message about how the Holy Spirit can lead you exactly where you need to go. That's next time on PowerPoint with Jack Graham. 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

0: What is the biblical correction to the social justice movement with its critical race theory? Well, first of all, the Bible would say this: the real problem is sin.
1: Welcome to The Word Unleashed with Tom Pennington. Tom is pastor teacher at Countryside Bible Church in Southlake, Texas. Should believers and the church get involved in issues such as racism and inequality? If so, how exactly? Politically, socially, economically? Or is there another way? Hello, I'm Bill Wright. Today, Tom has part 15 of his series titled Trending Versus Truth. As we continue to look at social justice issues, Tom will examine in greater depth the pervasive depravity of the human heart and how the rejection of God and His principles are the ultimate root of all inequality, perceived or real. The question is, how do you respond to the outworkings of the human heart's depravity? Do you submit yourself to the authority and truth of Scripture, or do you go along with the current trends? Keep those things in mind as we join Tom now on The Word Unleashed.
0: Now today we come to a fourth observation about the social justice movement, and that is the cultural expressions. How is it trending? What does it look like around us? Well, there's so much that could be said here, and I want to get to the biblical correction, so I'm not going to spend a lot of time here, but there are three main cultural expressions of the social justice movement today as it is informed by the critical race theory. First of all, there is academic indoctrination. This is really where it started. You remember I told you last time that there were those Marxists who developed the Frankfurt School, eventually were chased from Germany by Hitler, ended up in 1935 at Columbia University, and began to indoctrinate their students with this, and it spread across in the following decades across our country. CRT has permeated the academic world and is now the prevailing system of thought taught to college students. Yes, probably even in your alma mater. William Jacobson, a Cornell Law School professor, has created a list of more than 200 colleges and universities in the U.S. that promote critical race theory. But it doesn't stop in higher education. In elementary, middle, and high schools, and you've seen this, some of you have told me stories from your own families, that the administration and teachers in many of our schools, even here, are either intentionally teaching and promoting CRT, being systematically re-educated to embrace it, or in other cases are simply unwittingly embracing some of its key tenets, but under the guise of different names like diversity and inclusion. According to Education Week website, which is not excited about this, is simply reporting it, as of the end of August, 27 states have, out of concern about how this is spreading through our educational system, 27 states have introduced bills or taken steps that would restrict teaching critical race theory, and 12 states have enacted bans, either through direct legislation or other avenues. A second cultural expression is cultural re-education. This is how things always move through our world, right? They start at the academic level, the ideas are taught to the elite, they end up leading corporations and government, and then they end up dispersing those ideas through the culture. That's what's happening with this idea. So the second expression is cultural re-education. This re-education is happening in government and in corporate America. It involves openly teaching CRT or teaching the same concepts as diversity, inclusion, or sensitivity. Many businesses, because their leadership were taught this, indoctrinated with this in their academic institutions, or because of public pressure, many businesses have become outspoken supporters of the social justice movement and critical race theory. Public statements, advertisements, and a systematic re-education of employees. Again, several of you have mentioned to me what you have faced in your own workplace in these ways. Owen Strawn, in his book Christianity and Wokeness, cites the now infamous example of diversity, a diversity training session caught on video in 2016 that went viral. The trainer, this diversity trainer, said to a room of women, many of them white, this: all white people are racist. You are always going to be racist, even when you're on a path to be a better human being. I believe all white people are born into not being human, end quote. She finished by saying that white people grow up to be, quote, demons, end quote. Now, I think all of us who are followers of Jesus Christ understand how wrong that is, regardless of the context, regardless of what else you believe. But this is where things are going. This is the kind of re-education culturally that's happening both in government and in corporate America, as well as in the schools, as I've already mentioned.

But out of this group, voices in that movement began just a couple of years ago to really champion ideas that were clearly influenced by the critical race theory. In 2018, Matt Chandler of The Village delivered a lecture entitled, "A House Divided Cannot Stand: Understanding and Overcoming the Inconsistencies in White Evangelicals on Racial Issues." He reflected in that address some of the ideas that we've talked about. Tabiti Anwabile began to teach the CRT concept of collective guilt in that same year. Also in 2018 at the Together for the Gospel conference, and I and our staff, our pastoral staff, were there along with our wives, and David Platt delivered an opening message in the T4G conference in which he used Amos 5 to argue that evangelicals are guilty of systemic injustice. In 2018, Eric Mason wrote a book entitled Woke Church, An Urgent Call for Christians in America to Confront Racism and Sin. And then the next year, in 2019, Jamar Tisby wrote The Color of Compromise, The Truth About the American Church's Complicity in Racism. Now, all of that happened within a very short period of time, and in response to this aggressive promotion of the social justice movement in the church, a group of our friends gathered here in Dallas and wrote the Statement on Social Justice and the Gospel called the Dallas Statement. The key signers of that were John MacArthur, Vody Bachum, and Tom Askell. It was a response to this quick onslaught of what was happening in evangelicalism. Also in 2019, and many of you are aware of this because of your Southern Baptist roots, at the annual Southern Baptist Convention, this issue created a firestorm connected to Resolution 9. Now, if you've never heard of Resolution 9, or even if you have, let me tell you that it didn't start the way you think it started. It actually began as a Southern Baptist pastor's call for the SBC to reject CRT and cultural Marxism. That's how it began, but it was reshaped by progressives into a statement which actually affirmed the value of CRT as a helpful set of, quote, analytical tools, end quote. Then in 2020, last year, the Council of Seminary Presidents of the SBC released a statement in which they repudiated CRT and, in essence, Resolution 9. Now, I share all that history with you just to have you get this point. Evangelicalism has been infiltrated by and has assimilated much of the ideology of the social justice movement and CRT. Now, don't misunderstand me. I am not accusing all of those whose names I have just mentioned of being cultural Marxists. I'm not even saying that all of them are consciously promoting CRT. However, I think what we do have to recognize, and I think it's apparent, is that many evangelicals are being influenced by this worldview. You can tell that's true by the definitions they use, by the organizations they support, by the views that they hold, by the methods that they are using to achieve those goals of what they call justice. So be alert. At the same time, please be gracious. Not everyone who supports the social justice movement supports or even is aware of the critical race theory. And not everyone who even claims to support the critical race theory fully understands what it teaches or the godless philosophy on which it's based. So don't just start writing off everyone who uses the language of the social justice movement. Instead, be wise, listen carefully, critique wisely, and let me add, graciously. 1 Corinthians 13 says, love believes the best until there's evidence to the contrary. So don't be one of those Christians who reads a comment that somebody somewhere posted that one of your favorite teachers is now a raving CRT-er and believe it and continue to promote it. Be gracious. Wait and see if it's true. Wait and see. It could be true, but it may not be true. So please, be careful. If you want to read more about how CRT has permeated the evangelical church, I would encourage you to read Toby Smith's booklet, The Rise of Woke Christianity, A Brief Introduction. He documents that history. And there's also a helpful section in Vody Bachum's book, Fault Lines, explaining how

0: all this unfolded in the SBC, if you're interested in that. Now, that's how it's expressing itself culturally. But I want to spend the rest of our time together focusing on what is really the key, and that is the biblical correction. What is the truth? What does the Bible teach instead of the tenets of the social justice movement? So important for us to start with this question. My father-in-law, who I had for a number of classes before I met his daughter, taught theology for 50 years. He used to always say this, and it's so true. The first question to your mind whenever you hear of anything is, what does the Bible say? What does the Bible say? Who cares what the people around you say? What does God say in His Word? So let's consider that together. What is the biblical correction to the social justice movement with its critical race theory? Well, first of all, the Bible would say this: the real problem is sin. The real problem is sin. It's not about economics. It's not about whether you're in the majority or the minority. It's not about whether you're in the privileged group or the unprivileged group. The real issue is sin. And there are several sins that ultimately feed both the historical problem as well as its current manifestations. So let's consider those sins. First of all, and most obviously, the sin of slavery. The sin of slavery. Now, let me just be crystal clear. I am not talking about CRT's version, in which they argue that our country was started to advance the institution of slavery, and that the American Revolution was motivated primarily by a desire to keep the institution of slavery. And they would say there has been no substantive change or progress since the first European settlers came to this country. I'm not talking about that. Rather, I'm talking specifically about the biblical sin. Let me say it as clearly as I can. Slavery by kidnapping, in other words, American slavery, is a sin condemned in both the Old Testament and the New Testament. Let me show you. Go back with me to the book of Exodus. Exodus chapter 21, verse 16. Here in the law of God, Moses writes this, Exodus 21:16. He who kidnaps, now you'll notice if you have the New American Standard and you have marginal notes, literally the Hebrew word is he who steals a man. But obviously the idea is a man stealer or a kidnapper. He who kidnaps a man, whether he sells him or he is found in his possession or in his hand, literally, he shall surely be put to death. The intention in that day, as it was in the day of American slavery, was to enslave this person. You kidnap them, you steal them in order to sell them to someone who's going to use them for slavery, or you yourself are going to use them for slavery. And God says, let them be put to death. Go over to Deuteronomy. Deuteronomy chapter 24. In the second giving of the law, this is reiterated in slightly different terms. Deuteronomy 24, verse 7. If a man is caught kidnapping, again, the Hebrew is, if he's found stealing any of his countrymen or the sons of Israel, and he deals with him violently or sells him, then that thief shall die. So you shall purge the evil from among you. Now, what is very clear in these two passages is that kidnapping in order to enslave is sin against God, because those people are made in the image of God, and it is a sin against that person. And under Old Testament law in Israel, such a person who was involved in the slave trade in that way should be put to death. They should die because of their complicity in such actions. Turn over to 1 Timothy chapter 1. The New Testament only underscores this as crucial to God. 1 Timothy chapter 1, verse 8. Paul says, but we know that God's law is good if one uses it lawfully, if you use it like it was intended. Verse 9, realizing the fact that God's law is not made for a righteous person, but for those who are lawless and rebellious, for the ungodly and sinners, for the unholy and profane. In other words, to show them their sin. And then he gets specific. for those who kill their fathers or mothers, for murderers and immoral men and homosexuals and kidnappers. Kidnappers, those who steal people in order to enslave them, and liars and perjurers and whatever else is contrary to sound teaching. So understand then that American slavery is sin. It's sin from the Old Testament. It's sin in the New Testament. It was wrong. Let's just admit that, acknowledge that. That's what God himself says. And yet that is exactly what went on in our country. Let's start with just a brief historical survey. I'm not going to spend a lot of time here, but I want you to understand this. It begins, of course, with the British, because we were, after all, a British colony originally. The British National Archives describes the origins and growth of slavery in British America. It began in earnest in the 1640s when Dutch merchants introduced sugar to Barbados and showed Barbadian planters how to grow and process sugarcane. The problem is sugarcane requires large numbers of laborers. Eventually, it was discovered that the Dutch could provide such laborers by enslaving Africans and bringing them to the New World. Started with the Dutch, as far as the Europeans, Portugal and Britain eventually became the two greatest exporters of slaves, slave trading countries, accounting for about, this is the British National Archives, accounting for about 70% of all Africans transported to the Americas. It's estimated that Britain transported 3.1 million Africans, tragically, of whom only 2.7 million arrived. So 400,000 of them died in being transported across the ocean to the British colonies here in the Caribbean, North and South America, and other countries. Now, some of those who were enslaved were captured directly by British traders, slave traders, but sadly, the vast majority of those sold to European slave traders had been captured and were sold by West Africans. Now, let's come to the U.S., to U.S. history. I think you understand the first two settlements, European settlements on this continent, were characterized by different priorities. The first was in Jamestown, Virginia in 1607. Its chief priority was economic. The second was in Plymouth, Massachusetts in 1620, and the primary point of Plymouth was the pursuit of religious freedom. Sadly, however, both settlements and their streams accepted and practiced the biblical sin of slavery. Original source documents show that by 1662, slavery was recognized in the statutory law of the Jamestown colony. In 1641, the Massachusetts Bay Colony adopted laws that made slavery legal in the cases of prisoners seized in just war, those who sold themselves into slavery. Both of those are commented on in the Old Testament and were allowed, although strictly regulated. But they sadly also made it justifiably legal to own slaves purchased from other places. And that's how American slavery really took its foothold. Let's fast forward to 1776, the year in which our country was birthed. All 13 states that entered America at that point allowed slavery. But during and immediately following the Revolution, several states passed laws outlawing it. And all the northern states had legally abolished slavery by 1805, although the actual freeing of slaves was more gradual. Congress banned the import trade of slaves in 1808, but of course smuggling was common and continued, and it still allowed for those slaves who were here and their offspring to be kept enslaved. In 1860, a government census was taken that clarifies the state of slavery in the U.S. just before the Civil War. At that time, just before the Civil War, there were 15 slave states and 20 free states. The total U.S. population was 31 million, with 4 million of them being slaves. The percent of U.S. households with slaves was 13%, but that's a bit of a misleading number, because remember, there were 20 of the states in which there were no slaves allowed or reported. If you take the slaveholding states, in slave states, the percent of households with slaves was 26%. And when you take the far south states, South Carolina, Georgia, Alabama, Mississippi, Louisiana, Texas, and Florida, the percent of slaves to total population was 49%. On January 1st, 1863, as you know, President Lincoln issued the Emancipation Proclamation. It stated that all persons held as slaves within the seceding states are, quote, are and henceforth shall be free, end quote. Of course, it was in the right direction, but as I think you may know, it exempted the loyal border states and portions of the South that had already been captured by the Union armies. Then came the 13th Amendment, ratified in December of 1865, which ended chattel slavery any place under U.S. jurisdiction. But then came Reconstruction. And I think you understand that during Reconstruction, former slaveholding states instituted what came to be called the Jim Crow laws. Here's how the Encyclopedia Britannica describes them. From the late 1870s, southern state legislatures passed laws requiring the separation of whites from persons of color. It was codified on local and state levels, and most famously with the separate but equal decision of the U.S. Supreme Court in Plessy versus Ferguson in 1896. That continued until 1954. In 1954, the Supreme Court declared segregation in public schools unconstitutional, reversing Plessy in Brown versus the Board of Education. By extension, that ruling was applied to other public places and facilities, and Jim Crow laws began to be dismantled. I can tell you, as a boy growing up in the South, in Mobile, Alabama, in the 60s, I witnessed firsthand the fruit of nearly 100 years of Jim Crow laws and the separate but equal doctrine. And of course, as you know, in 1964, the Civil Rights Act passed, a comprehensive legislation intended to end discrimination based on race, color, religion, or national origin. Now that is a thumbnail sketch of slavery in America. Let me just make some appropriate conclusions based on that little historical sketch. First of all, we need to acknowledge that slavery by kidnapping and prejudice are undeniably a tragic part of our nation's history.
1: That's Tom Pennington here on The Word Unleashed with part 15 of his series, Trending versus Truth. Tom will conclude his series with part 16 next time, and we hope you'll join us then. 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
6: 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And Jesus, if you will, wants to take your trash. 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
7: God's people repented of their sin with the golden calf, and the next day Moses said to them, "You have sinned a great sin." I mean, talk about preaching to the choir. These people are sorry. Isn't it Moses' duty to tell them that they're forgiven? And isn't it God's duty to forgive them? No, something else must happen before sins can be forgiven. Moses said, "I will go up to the Lord. Perhaps I can make atonement for your sin." And atonement is what it takes to put right something that's wrong. Jesus came into the world to make atonement for our sins. He did this on the cross, and it's through faith in him that our sins are forgiven.
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8: Is there enough evidence to believe that Jesus is God?
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8: Yes. Everyone looking for God's glory can have good evidence to believe that Jesus is God. Because of the witness of John the Baptist, the witness of Jesus' miracles, the witness of the Word of God, and the witness of Moses. And would you therefore wholly and radically follow Jesus? This Jesus is God. He is not God in your personal opinion. He is absolutely and truly and completely God. Would you therefore give him your life? Not going through the motions in some kind of bubble, compromise sense, but this is the living God. Would you therefore open your heart to him?
9: For more, go to GodCenteredLife.org.

0: 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Well, I'm Tom Petrosky, and I'm here with author and speaker June Hunt. June, one of the things that's hard for most people to understand is the concept of domestic abuse. How could somebody do that? But the thing that we wanted to drill into tonight is, why would an abuser abuse somebody?
1: Mm-hmm. Well, behaviors don't come out of a vacuum, just out of nowhere, but out of a person's heart or environment. Personal experience. Each person is born with a propensity toward self-will. I mean, we see children who they think they can just take whatever their sibling has. And, you know, there are things that are experienced early on. And it can be, it matters what a person has experienced in childhood. And I'll say that abusers abuse for a number of reasons. Number one, they grew up watching abuse between their own parents. Number two, they experienced abuse as children. Number three, they view people as possessions rather than individual persons. Number four, they love things and use people instead of loving people and using things. Next is they have not been taught how to love. They understand love to be conditional if the mate pleases them, rather than, well, it's there can be wrath or vindictiveness. It depends on what they've been exposed to and allowed to get away with. They also think they have the right to control of others. They think they have the right to use force. So much is initially based on what they've experienced. And this is classic. They fear their mate will leave or be unfaithful. In other words, they fear losing their spouse. I've heard it many times from individuals who are abusers. They become angry when their mate shows weakness or disrespect. They see themselves as victims, not as the perpetrator. No, you made me do this. And that is never true. They think power has been taken from them. Now, this is not all abusers, but there are these reasons that many will give. This is classic. They blame others for their own choices that are wrong. They blame others for their own low self-esteem sometimes. They believe power demonstrates superiority. Now, this is huge. Just think about it. They believe power, if they exert power, that demonstrates their own superiority, so therefore they have a right to treat another person in a cruel way. They want to feel significant and in control. And they can possess an unbiblical view of submission and authority. And it's never a biblical position to abuse another person. They handle stress immaturely. They have few coping skills or no coping skills. They think violence is a way to get even, to retaliate. They have learned that violence and other forms of abuse, it works. They get their way. And so it reinforces their supposed unjust, though, their violence. They've learned that violence, it works. And they haven't suffered strong enough repercussions to deter their behavior. In the book of Ecclesiastes 8:11, chapter 8:11, this is important. The writer of Ecclesiastes explains the impact on an abuser's heart when consequences are delayed, when the sentence for a crime is not quickly carried out.
2: Proverbs 23:18 says, "There is surely a future hope for you, and your hope will not be cut off." We know life is a series of challenges, but we want to encourage you, whatever you're facing, there is hope. That's why we want to invite you to be a guest on Hope in the Night. 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

0: 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Let's welcome our caller tonight. June, we have Susie coming on our program. Welcome, Susie.
1: Well, hi, Susie. Welcome to Hope. How can we help you?
2: Hi, Jean. Thank you for having me on your program.
1: Well, I'm honored that you called. How can we help you?
2: I just feel like I'm at a crossroads right now. Me and my husband, in a couple of weeks, will be going to marriage counseling. We want to reconcile, but I just kind of have my doubts that we will be able to. My husband has a lot of problems. He's late last year, he was diagnosed with Alzheimer's. He also has physically abused me. He is now to where he's there's no contact for 2 years, and we recently went to mediator in court, and we asked that we could just see each other through counseling only. We are talking every day on the phone for a little while, and so most of the time it just sounds really good. He has apologized for what he's done, says he wants to be better, wants us to have a marriage still. There's been a couple of times when, I don't know, he kind of went back, and he did get hurt during this domestic violence while I was trying to get away from him. But he hurt me first, and I was just trying to get away from him is all I was trying to do. But there's been within a month, or a few weeks ago, he kind of still would regress and say, you know, it was my fault too. But then he doesn't say that anymore. In the last couple of weeks, he hasn't said that. He's apologized to me, and he said he understands why I tried to fight back.
1: Has he done that? Has it been a pattern of apology, and then he would continue then later hurting you?
2: He, one other time before, there was a situation to where some things got ruined from our freezer. I was trying to help him, you know, take care of that and get everything out and get it cleaned up. And he was mouthing off at me and getting louder and louder and saying I wasn't doing anything right. And and then he just kept yelling at me. So I went to leave, and he grabbed my arm. And then I just left. So that was about a year before. So that was about 2 years ago. And then the other one was about almost a year ago.
1: And what happened then?
2: The last time?
1: Yes.
2: He had been upset with me for hoarding, bringing too many things in the home. and everything, and he got upset. I had a yard sale, and I was cleaning up out in the garage to get rid of everything that didn't sell. There was something small, I can't remember what it was, honestly, that made him angry. And so he said he was going to leave. And and then he had packed, I know what it was. It was so immature. He was mm-hmm. sick, and he did, and I didn't want to be around him because I didn't want to be sick, and I'd take care of him. He's got a lot of health issues, and so he was wiping his, lack of a better word, snot on me. And yeah. I asked him to quit, and he kept on doing it. And I got angry and said, "Do not touch me anymore." Well, I went on out to the garage and was cleaning up, didn't think any more about it. And he comes through with an overnight bag. He said he was leaving. And mm-hmm. I said, "Okay, why?" And he's like, "Well, if you don't want me around you, then I just don't need to be here." And he asked for the keys to our second car that we have, because he knew I would be driving the main vehicle, because we were supposed to go somewhere for Thanksgiving. And so I told him I didn't know where the keys were, and that made him really angry, and he went off back in the house. Apparently he had been looking for the keys, and I was still out in the garage. And so I told him, I said, "Here, I'm just going to cancel my plans for Thanksgiving. You can drive the main vehicle." "No, mm-hmm. I want the keys to the other vehicle, you know, on like this." And he had in his hands the keys to the main vehicle. And he goes, "Well, I want your keys." And I said, "No, you have the keys. You're not getting my keys." And so I started commencing to put things in a box to take them away. And I saw in the corner, peripheral vision, that he was wrapping a blouse or a towel or something around his fist. And I thought, what is he doing? And mm-hmm. so he came over there. Now, he's like 6'3", and I'm 5 foot. So he came down with his fist, and I thought he was going to try to stuffed my mouth with that rag, but he started pushing on my throat with his fist, and I started struggling, and I was getting away from him, and I had on a coat because it's cold in the garage, and he grabbed me by the lapels of the jacket and was in my face, and I hit him to try to break free and get away from him. And when I hit him, he drew back his fist and hit me. Mm-hmm. And I went down, and then I could hear him breaking things in the garage. And I ran into the house, and I called 911. He saw me reaching. Well, I tried to lock the doors, thought I had them all locked, but he got mm-hmm. in through another door. And he seen me reaching for my phone, and he said, "If you call 911, I'm going to tell them you hit me first." So I continued to call 911. He grabbed the phone away from me and tried to tell them that I hit him first, and I guess they weren't buying it. So he threw the phone, and I ran and grabbed the phone, see if they were still on there, and they were. And he picked the phone up again, and that time he threw it against the wall, because first he threw it across the floor. This mm-hmm. time he threw mm-hmm. it against the wall, and I didn't see it anymore. So I ran outside, got in our vehicle, and was trying to leave, and he runs outside and throws, I think, I never did really know what it was, but I guess it was my phone, because I never found it anymore. Threw the phone against the windshield, and it bounced off. And I was trying to leave, but I was having to be slow because of the vehicles behind me. And he grabbed the mirror, tried to tug on it and pull it off. And then he grabbed the windshield wiper and tore it off. And then he came around to my side and was pulling on the mirror. And I proceeded to move slowly down the driveway because we got a little bit of a long driveway. And he jumped on the hood of the vehicle and was yelling at me. And so I'm slowly trying to weave back and forth to try to make him slide off. Well, at one point, he slid off and stood up. So I'm thinking, okay. But no, he jumped back on. And when I started weaving again to try to get him to slide off, and when we got down to the bottom of the hill from the driveway, I went to turn, and I hit him with the car. It was on, you know, the ground, on the road. And I looked back, and he was getting up out of the road. So I knew he was going to be okay, you know. We live way out in the country, so it took a long time for the police to get there.
1: I was wondering about that. Okay.
2: Yes.
1: But they came. Is that correct?
2: They came, yeah. He told them his version of it was that we had an argument and was, you know, scuffling. And he went, there was somebody at the bottom of our driveway. And he went to go out of the garage and went to see who it was. There was nobody there. But he said, you know, there was somebody down there. He went to see what it was, and he said, the next thing I know, she's in the van and just hits me. Now, he didn't have any broken bones or anything like that, but he told them that I ran over him, ran over his leg. Yeah, he didn't have any broken bones. Of course, he had bruises and things. So now he's telling me he knows he was wrong. He should have never done that. You know, that he loves me and wants us to have a marriage. And we've only been married like 4.5 years, be 5 in February.
1: Wow. So it's been difficult for you to feel safe. Is that correct?
2: Yes.
1: Okay. And what did the police decide about this situation?
2: They said that everything that I said, the way they heard on, you know, the 911 call and everything, that I was exactly right. I was telling the truth.
1: Okay, hold it there. We'll come right back.
3: Do you ever struggle to believe that God loves you, that He accepts you, forgives you, and sees you as His precious, beloved child? So many people have a distorted picture of God, that He is distant, disappointed, or doesn't care about what's going on in our lives. The truth is, God cares about you more than you know. 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

0: 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We'd love to help you, and we would love it if you didn't try and go it alone and figure it out yourself. That's what this program is here for. Let's continue this call with June and Susie.
1: Well, my friend, when you described the, not only the call that the police heard, you described what he ended up saying, which is a lie. He only wanted them to think badly of you. Is that correct?
2: Yes.
1: So this is a concern.
2: Okay.
1: I'm gonna say it this way. Abuse is not just a result of, it could be like learned behavior. It's also a matter of the heart. I'm going to mention a particular scripture spoken by Jesus. It's Matthew 12, verse 35. A good man brings good things out of the good stored up in him. And an evil man brings evil things out of the evil stored up in him. The point of this is not to say that a person can never change. That's not true. And so we have to evaluate, is there a true change? Not you're hearing apologies, but there are advantages that he could have by having you in his life. Is that correct?
2: Yes.
1: Okay. So the here's the hopeful part for all of us. God promises that those who come to him will be given a new heart with the power to change any pattern of sin. Ezekiel 36, 26. This is one of my actually favorite passages in the Bible. It might be in my top 10. I don't have a top 10, but listen to how important this is. This is the Lord speaking. I will give you a new heart and put a new spirit in you. I will remove from you your heart of stone and give you a heart of flesh. I'll move you to follow my decrees and be careful to keep my laws. Now see, here we see the active role of what God will do if a person, male or female, humbles his or her heart and receives the Lord Jesus as personal, a personal Lord and Savior, giving him control of our lives. Has he ever done that?
2: He said he did back in 1998. He was on drugs and alcohol, and he said he surrendered his life to God. He got off of, you know, illegal drugs and alcohol. And I mean, he's even been a deacon in the church, and he had a horrible, horrible childhood where his dad beat him, and verbally abused him, and for years. So I think that did something to his mental, I don't know. But yes, we went to church. I knew he was married for 36 years. He and his wife went to church. In fact, he was my Sunday school teacher. And his wife died of cancer. My husband, about 2 years before his wife died, I came home one evening from work and found my husband dead. So he pursued me very heavily after his wife died. And in fact, too soon, I thought was too soon after she died. He's like the type of person that doesn't like to be alone. Mm-hmm. He even went on a mission trip, with a family member, and they said that all he could talk about was missing his wife, and they almost had to just make a special plane ride for him to go home. Mm-hmm. That it was so bad. I know he hates being alone.
1: Well, of course, there are many people who do want to have someone in their lives that's special, but how they treat mm-hmm. that person makes all the difference in the world.
2: Yes.
1: And if indeed he had a changed life, he has not let the Lord change him.
2: Right.
1: In other words, he could have genuinely, at a point in time, said, "Lord Jesus, I give you control of my life," and mm-hmm. meant it. But and what is so evident is that when we yield, here's the key though, yield our will to his will, to the will of the Lord Jesus Christ, the Spirit of Christ literally convicts us when we're wrong. That's one of the roles of the Spirit of God. And not only does he convict us, he counsels us in the way we should go. This is the role, part of the role of the Holy Spirit.
2: Okay.
1: And so it's not like he's on his own, but,
2: yes.
1: It's not like we are on our own. If you and I and whoever is a Christian, we

0: literally have a change. Now, a person can resist the very marvelous role of the Spirit of God, and that means they are self-oriented. They're only thinking about themselves and not what the Lord will do in their lives to conform them to the character of Christ. The purpose for all authentic Christians, and some people don't know this, there is one primary purpose, the most important purpose when we are authentic Christians. It is found in Romans 8:29. And that purpose for all of us as authentic Christians, we are predestined to be conformed to the likeness of his Son. In other words, we're predestined by God. He will change us to be, it's not sinless, but it's more and more, we will sin less and less. We will be literally conformed to the character of Christ. So, if there are many people who are not authentic Christians, I'll just say that, based on Matthew 7:21-23, Jesus said, "You call me Lord." And then he mentions a number of things. You could cast out demons, perform many miracles. But I'll tell you, away from me, you evildoers. He said, "You call me Lord, but you haven't let me be your Lord." So for some, there is not authentic Christianity.
1: Yes.
0: Now, a person can know a lot of Bible, like the Pharisees, that Jesus made clear, even though mm-hmm. they knew the word of God, mm-hmm. they were not changed. Some were, some were not. So I'm saying this because it can be confusing when there are those who, as you said, he's even taught the Bible.
1: Yes.
0: Well, you know, it seems if you look at the life of Jesus, he was heaviest down on those who were the spiritual leaders who were not yielded in their hearts. Mm-hmm. They had mental understanding. They had mental abilities, but they were not spiritually yielded. And so I'm just saying, from a, you know, it gets confusing when you see that, you hear that somebody is this, whether a pastor, a teacher, you know, someone who appears to have good qualities, and all of a sudden you find out all these other things that are antithetical. They're not at all Christ-like. Am I making sense?
1: Yes. Well, one time, after this happened at a certain point, I asked, it really bothered me that he felt like that I could actually hurt him on purpose or whatever, that some of the things he was believing. And I asked God that night in my prayers, "Don't let him rest until he remembers, you know, what happened," mm-hmm. "or, you know, for him to think of me this way." And it was kind of comical because I talked to him a couple of days later or what have you, and he was saying, "Man, for some reason I couldn't sleep that night. Mm-hmm. I've just tossed and turned and tossed, and I could not get any rest."
0: Mm-hmm. Okay, we're going to come back right there.
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0: on October 1st through the 3rd. 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

0: welcome back to Hope in the Night. Once again, I want to invite you that if you're facing a problem, would like to be a guest on this program, you can call 1-800-NIGHT-17, or you can text the word CALLER to 70919. That will connect you to our scheduling department. They'll reach out to you and find a time where you can join us. It's just that simple. We have plenty of time on our schedule, and we want to help you. But the only way we can is if you reach out to us. So please do that. Let's finish up this call with June and Susie.
1: Well, my friend, I'm going to ask, do you feel that at times you've been on a cycle of abuse? Like this, there's a repeat multiple times.
2: As far as with my husband?
1: Yes.
2: Well, I don't know if it's a cycle. I do, I guess it's sort of like a cycle because I felt at times that I was living with Jekyll and Hyde. Because, I mean, there's a lot of good qualities about him. He's very generous and kind in a lot of ways. But then, like, something would set him off, like if something wasn't in the correct place, and he had to look for it, that would always, like, set him off of just
1: okay.
2: Shouting and getting angry and things like that.
1: Okay, well, there is something called the cycle of abuse, and like a volcano, abuse doesn't start with a sudden outburst of physical force, but rather an intense internal pressure that builds up to a point of eruption for a volcano. And abusive patterns in our lives, meaning that people can display, will develop in three stages that are cyclical, and they become increasingly violent with each progressive state. I say this because I've talked with many, many, many people. I've seen it over and over. Family members who have fallen victim to the repercussions of these three stages, they can feel traumatized even in just anticipating a violent outburst. And the point is, I'm going to give you these three stages.
2: Okay.
1: The first is, I'm calling it agitated. There is anxiety and attention at the beginning of this phase of abuse. An abusive husband communicates dissatisfaction over typically something small, but blames his wife. Mm-hmm. Then, by inflicting verbal and emotional abuse, he maintains a type of passive psychological control over his wife by creating fear of some type of pain. So there's the agitated stage. Then there is the acute stage, and the third is the apologetic stage. But during this first stage, many victims buy into the lies spoken to them. They accept responsibility. You know, oh, I caused it. Because that's what the abuser, it's your fault. You've made me angry. It's the blame game.
2: Mm-hmm.
1: Or it's called blame shifting. And therefore, they try to adjust their own behavior in an effort to appease the abuser and thereby relieve the attention. The tension that's in their homes. However, these efforts still provoke anger because the abuser actually may not want to be appeased. The Bible says, from the fruit of their lips, people enjoy good things, but the unfaithful have an appetite for violence. Proverbs 13:2. Now, going to this next stage is the acute stage. That's the second. In this phase, the pressure becomes intense, so much so that the abuser erupts and gives full vent to his anger. And when violent anger is unleashed, this is when it could be calling family members or outsiders or the police. Well, that's what you did. You called the police.
2: Mm-hmm.
1: They are often called to come and diffuse the rage.
2: Mm-hmm.
1: Now, this acute stage of aggressive behavior doesn't last long. It's short. But over time, these overpowering outbursts become typically more frequent and more dangerous.
2: Mm-hmm.
1: Proverbs 29:22 says, an angry person stirs up conflict, and a hot-tempered person commits many sins.
2: Mm-hmm.
1: And here is the third stage, the apologetic stage. It's often called the honeymoon phase, where the abuser becomes contrite. The abuser feels... It could even be sweet. The abused feels soothed by these outward loving actions with renewed hope for change and the deep desire to have a successful relationship. The abused views these overtures as genuine, heartfelt apologies and extends for forgiveness.
2: Mm-hmm.
1: And I said it's the honeymoon phase.
2: Yes.
1: How long does a honeymoon last?
2: Not very long.
1: Okay, and that's the point. This temporary honeymoon phase is characterized by the victimizer's dramatic transformation from being villainous to virtuous. The transformation is generally demonstrated by a number of behaviors. It could be accepting responsibility, apologies, bargaining, gifts, helpfulness, penitence, pleadings, promises, remorse, romance, tears. However, God says there's a vast difference between remorse and repentance, between regretting the past behavior and changing the future behavior. This is an important scripture for you, Susie.
2: Okay.
1: 2 Corinthians 7:10 says, godly sorrow brings repentance that leads to salvation and leaves no regret, but worldly sorrow brings death.
2: So this is 2 Corinthians 7:10.
1: 7:10, yes.
2: Okay.
1: See, and this is a significant passage in the Bible. Godly sorrow, it's like godly sorrow, it means there is change. Brings repentance,
2: yes,
1: that leads to salvation. But worldly sorrow is, I'm sorry I got caught. It's, I'm sorry that I have to deal with this consequence. It's not a godly sorrow that a repentance means a change of mind with a change of direction. I like to talk about being the wrong way on a one-way street. Have you ever been the wrong way on a one-way street?
2: Yes.
1: Well, everybody that I know... can identify. Well, what do you do if you're going the wrong way?
2: You turn around.
1: That's right. It's a change of mind with a change of direction. That's repentance. And it's a, the Bible says it leaves no regret. But worldly sorrow brings death, meaning there's not lasting change. And so know that part of the cycle of abuse is the other person acting, they can do things that look good. Mm-hmm. But is there an inner change? My concern again is he blamed you. He wanted the police to, he wanted others to just think you were wrong. And mm-hmm. he put it all on you. But that's a lie.
2: Mm-hmm. It was self. I just lost my word. Self-protection, that's not exactly the word I wanted, but.
1: Well, that's pride. Mm-hmm. It's the middle letter of the word pride, and that's I. I'm mm-hmm. going to do what I want to do. I'm going to say what I want to say. It doesn't matter if I hurt her or if I'm lying about what really, truly went on. Now, mm-hmm. the fact is, he's the one who is the one, he's the one who took the initiative to do the things he did. Mm-hmm. You were trying to do the sale and cleaning up and all of a sudden, as opposed to being loving, he lashed out.
2: Yeah.
1: And the problem is there has to be repentance. And that's not temporary. It is okay. A change of mind with a change of direction. In the fact that this has happened before, this is not just a one-off.
2: Mm-hmm.
1: Correct?
2: Correct.
1: So I will send you our material, what we have on domestic violence.
2: Okay.
1: I think you'll find it very interesting, and you'll see a number of things that could be helpful to you.
2: Okay.
1: Pray that he will truly have a changed life through Christ.
2: Amen.
1: Because when we look at the truth, we see that God is willing to change anyone,
2: mm-hmm.
1: but there are those who still will not change. And the Bible says that we are to, in Psalm 10:15, call the evildoer to account for his wickedness that would not otherwise be found out. See, we're not to just hide things. And many, many victims, they hide the abuser's wickedness, the things that are not right in God's sight. So, sweetheart, you have my prayers. There are people who are going to be praying for you who are listening to this program.
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3: 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He is not God in your personal opinion. He is absolutely and truly and completely God. 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Not going through the motions in some kind of bubble, compromised sense, but this is the living God. 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
6: So there may be people that come in, you go, I've known this guy for 40 years. He's a nightmare. And you're claiming that he became a Christian. Let's give God a shot. Well, what if he became a Christian and he goes back to his old ways? Well, welcome. That's what we all do. But let's pray for him. Let's love on him. Let's ask God to reclaim them, to bring them back, that they would forsake that sin and come back.
5: You're listening to Richard Ellis Talks with Richard Ellis. We're taking the entire month of September to focus on something that is very important to Richard, and I'm sure to you as well. And it all centers around the word legacy. How do you want to be remembered? Who has influenced your life in a meaningful way? What would people say about you when you were gone? What's left behind? Well, we're introducing a brand new exciting feature that will be a place where you can share your story. I'll share more for you at the end of the program. But for now, let's jump right in with today's talk. Here is Richard Ellis.
6: The title of today's message is Wicked for Good. So go to Genesis chapter 3. So maybe let me lay this out here before we get into this too deep. The way I grew up and the churches I grew up in, the people I was around were basically, I don't know if I'd say they're good people, but everybody kind of knew the rules. Even if you were completely jacked up and living a double life, you just didn't get caught. And unfortunately, what I picked up on was that churches, certain churches, were looking for people like them. So if a church thought that it was moral and good and ethical and law-abiding and Republican and right-wing, conservative, whatever, then that's what they scanned the horizon for. But what do you do with the wicked people? Now you say, well, but there were wicked people in those churches. Yeah, but not like the wicked people that I come across. And what I mean by this is, and I'm going to read you some names out of the Bible. You say, well, but there's real evil out there. I'm with you. There's real wicked people. They're doing abomination stuff. And here's my dilemma as I go into the world and try to reach people personally, and then we as a church engage the world, the lost world, which is all there is. There almost feels like sometimes with churches especially, if not individual Christians, that there are certain people that it's just to hell with them. We don't want them around. They got too many tats. They got too many pasts. They've probably killed people. They probably didn't pay their taxes. They've probably raped somebody. They just probably did all these things, and we're not those kind of people. And I'm about to read you a verse in a minute that pretty much states that if you're guilty of one sin, you're guilty of all of them. So we get to being all self-righteous thinking, well, I needed Jesus to save me, but I wasn't that far lost. I was pretty close anyway, so he didn't have to go to much trouble because I was a good person anyway. So let's start in Genesis chapter 3, and I want to recap a little bit where kind of all this went wrong and how fast it went bad. Genesis chapter 3, verse 1, now the serpent was more cunning than any beast of the field which the Lord God had made, and he said to the woman, has God indeed said? Now let me just put this out here again and again and again. The problems all start here in the Bible, in Genesis, in the universe, but also in our individual lives. One of the no-brainer things the devil starts with is this question, has God indeed said? And if you don't know what he said, you don't know whether if that's what he said, and the devil questions it, you don't know. But even if you do know what scripture says, then the devil comes along and says, hey, dude, is that really what God said? He didn't mean that. There's wicked for good. You could be a wicked person, but maybe some good will come from that. And we hear him ask these questions, and we're pulled the undertow of the world and sin and our flesh. And we go, well, maybe God didn't really mean that, and I guess it's okay. And then you're gone. Has God indeed said, you shall not eat of every tree of the garden? And the woman said to the serpent, we may eat of the fruit of the trees of the garden, but of the fruit of the tree which is in the midst of the garden, God has said, you shall not eat it, nor shall you touch it, lest you die. And I've told you this over and over again. Nowhere does God say you can't touch it. She's adding to scripture now. She's adding to what he said. Find out what God says and just go with it. He says, you shall not eat, nor shall you touch it, lest you die. Then the serpent said to the woman, you're not going to die. My goodness, that's absurd. You should not surely die. For God knows that in the day that you eat of it, your eyes will be opened and you will be like God, knowing good and evil. And kaboom, the domino drops and she starts thinking about that, not sticking to what God said, really said, stay away from the tree, don't eat it. She eats it. And now it's chaos for all of us. It's not just Adam and Eve. It's Adam and evil all of a sudden. Then go to Genesis chapter 6. Now, I don't know how much you read the Bible, highly recommend it, but within a few chapters, the world has lost its mind. Genesis chapter 6, look down in verse 5. Then the Lord saw the wickedness of man was great in the earth. So the first thing, wickedness, they're gone. Sin enters into the picture and wickedness takes over all over the earth. Second thing, and that every intent of the thoughts of his heart was only evil continually. Do you ever feel that way, or have you ever lived that life? Or it's almost like your whole life is consumed with this kind of description. The intents of the thoughts of your heart, it's only evil. It's all the time thinking about doing something evil. Now you say, well, those people are out there. We don't want those people in our church. The problem is sometimes the people in our church are still those people. They're just all disguised. And people that come and proclaim that heaven is their home and that's their destination, but living secretly like hell, like everybody else, just as wicked as anybody else, but they don't get caught, so we let it roll. And churches have this don't ask, don't tell policy. If you don't ask what's really going on with me, I don't have to tell you. And if you don't ask me what's going on with you, if we're going to go either way, we don't have to talk about it, and we're just kind of acting like we're okay. And then the enemy just laughs at us. He goes, yeah, it's a church. They're dead as a doornail. They're going backwards. And then a true wicked person shows up who's desperate for Jesus. And they look around and go, these people are nuts, because they act like they got no issues. I love that we always have issues, because that's reality. And then the last thing here in Genesis chapter 6, you go down to verse 13. And God said to Noah, the end of all flesh has come before me, for the earth is filled with violence through them. And behold, I will destroy them with the earth. The ultimate thing is it got so violent, he shut it down. So God had had enough, keeps eight people, a lot of animals died in those weeks, but he saved the animals, at least two of each on the ark, some more of others. And it's a do-over. So, man, this place has been a mess, and it is still a mess. But here's what's kind of messing with me about trying to engage a culture and engage a lost world. We see people that are quote-unquote wicked. Their tattoos are wicked in some cases. Their choices are wicked. They're not just screwing around with other people. They're having orgies. They're wicked. They're doing drugs, they're doing alcohol, they're stealing, they're doing everything you can come up with and then pushing the limit, and they're wicked people. And you say, well, I think I'm supposed to stay away from those people. You're supposed to be reaching those people. Why don't we change it from to hell with you to how about to heaven with you? Because when you meet those kind of people, the devil is beating their brains in sometimes. And even if they reach out and think maybe God would take me, the church, the hypocritical church, screams back at him and says, dude, you are toast. You are damned to hell because you don't know Jesus. Instead of just saying, hey, let me tell you about my Jesus. Isaiah 55, verse 7. Now you say, well, where's all this coming from? Because I mean, most of y'all look like pretty normal and nice. We got some crazies in here too, but I don't think it's crazy enough yet. You see, but if you go out and seeking to save that which is really lost, and we reach them and bring them in, then our normal people will leave. Bye-bye. Bye-bye. You see what I mean, bye-bye? We're not here to make you happy. We're here to serve him and to reach people. Because in some cases, the people that we really should be trying to reach, the everybody, the whosoever will may come words, mean everybody. And in some cases, that includes a sibling of yours, a parent of yours, a friend of yours, a neighbor. And then all of a sudden, it's not a bad thing that everyone, truly everyone, is welcome. Isaiah 55:7. Let the wicked forsake his way, and the unrighteous man his thoughts. Let him return to the Lord, and he will have mercy on him, and to our God, for he will abundantly pardon. Now, who is this addressing specifically? What kind of people? Anybody? This is not lost, unbelieving people, because you can't return unless you've been there. So these are people who supposedly believe in God. And by the way, you just sit down and read the whole Old Testament. They're some of the most jacked up people that have ever existed. The Jews specifically, his people who knew better, had been shown all these things delivered from Egypt. Miraculous things happen, and boom, they still just go, nope, I'm going to go back to my ways. So he says, let the wicked forsake his way. Unrighteous man his thoughts. Let him return to the Lord. And what happens when you go back to the Lord? He will have mercy on him and to our God, and he will abundantly pardon. There's a huge hospital not too far from here called Parkland Hospital. Everybody know where Parkland Hospital is? It is so nuts that they have security at the ER because a gang member might stab another gang, and then they come to retaliate at the emergency room. I've been over there a number of times. What I have never seen is someone out there with a little clipboard going, so tell me where you live. Could we see your financial statement? You're going to need to go home and change because we don't take your kind here. You pull up there in a car, you back up there in an ambulance. They don't care who you are, what happened to you. They will take you. That hospital does a better job than most churches because we start running a subdivision instead of an emergency room. And you have to qualify with the HOA or you're gone. I think some of this I'm just tired of, and some of it, honestly, I'm just tired of it with me. I'm tired of driving by this homeless guy on this corner that lays there, and he was there this morning, and he was sleeping in the median again, and I assume he's just a drunk. He's a throwaway. I got no time for him. I'm like, Lord, why do I feel this way about certain people? What if it's an angel been laying there for years, and I still don't get it? What if it's an angel? And I'm supposed to be entertaining him unaware that he's an angel. And I'm failing at the test. Go to Acts chapter 7. So one of the guys completely messed up in the Bible is a guy that his name was Saul. In Acts chapter 7, 58, Stephen's being stoned. And they cast him out of the city and stoned him. And the witnesses laid down their clothes at the feet of a young man named Saul. Acts 9, so he's right there, let's kill this guy. So he is witness and a party to the stoning of Stephen, one of the godliest people in the church so far at this point ever. And he's right there going, yeah, let's stone him. Acts chapter 9, verse 1, then Saul, still breathing threats and murder against the disciples of the Lord. It's what he's breathing. Went to the high priest and asked letters from him to the synagogues of Damascus so that if he found any who were of the way, these Christians, whether men or women, he might bring them bound to Jerusalem. As he journeyed, he came near Damascus and suddenly a light shone around him from heaven. Then he fell to the ground and heard a voice saying to him, Saul, Saul, why are you persecuting me? And he said, who are you, Lord? Then the Lord said, I am Jesus whom you are persecuting. It is hard for you to kick against the goads. So he, trembling and astonished, said, Lord, what do you want me to do? Then the Lord said to him, arise and go into the city, and you'll be told what to do. And what happens to him? He becomes a Christian. He went from being a nightmare Jewish terrorist toward Christians, and his whole life changed. We would not have wanted Paul. He was such a mess that when he was sent to the Jewish people, the new Christians, whoever it was, they were like, we can't talk to him. We know who he is and what he was, at least. What if he's still that person? They were afraid. And God said, trust me, I got him. He's mine. So there may be people that come in, you go, I've known this guy for 40 years. He's a nightmare. And you're claiming that he became a Christian. Let's give God a shot. Well, what if he became a Christian and he goes back to his old ways? Well, welcome. That's what we all do. But let's pray for them. Let's love on them. Let's ask God to reclaim them, to bring them back, that they would forsake that sin and come back. Romans 10, 13. Now, you got to read this carefully to really not complicate it, because this is what it says. For whoever, does anybody know what the word whoever means? It means whoever, everyone. Whoever calls on the name of the Lord shall be saved. You say, well, I don't like this guy. He just called on the name of the Lord. Now I got to figure out how to love him, and he's not like me. Yeah, but he's packing Jesus like you are now. What are you going to do now? You better figure it out. Romans 5:20. Romans 5:20 says this, "Moreover, the law entered that the offense might abound. But where sin abounded, grace abounded much more." So look at the correlation. No matter how much sin abounds, the Bible says that grace abounded much more. You cannot out-sin grace. You're never going to sin so much to go, ah, too bad, we don't have any more grace to cover you, sorry. It says, where sin abounded, grace abounded much more, so that as sin reigned in death, even so grace might reign through righteousness to eternal life through Jesus Christ our Lord. You are not going to out-sin his mercy, his grace. The only unpardonable thing is for you to blaspheme him, is to deny him, is to say, I don't need you, curse God and die and end up in hell. He cannot forgive you rejecting his son. But everything else... Now, this is where it gets tricky. I sat with a person recently, and they were trying to make a decision, and they were afraid. This is a believer, pretty strong believer, but the statement made to me was, well, I'm afraid if I make the wrong decision, I'm going to end up in hell. And I said to this person, it is not possible for you to end up in hell. You are a believer. No one can snatch you out of his hand. So your decision may be good or bad, but it's not going to affect your eternity because that's already established. You say, well, before I became a Christian, and I don't know where you live, for whatever reason, God is sending these people to me, and, I mean, I got my own crap to carry, but some people are carrying loads of sin, unspeakable things, sexual molestations, things that we would say, oh, they should go be put in prison and put to death. Be careful. Be careful sentencing sinners. You are not God. And he's a holy God, which means all of my sin. You say, but I didn't do what that person did, but you're guilty of all of it. We have capacity for all of it. Self-righteous men who go, oh, I've never cheated on my wife, but they lust after every woman that passes by them. And Jesus said, forget it. If you've looked on a woman that way, you've already done the sin. Oh, I don't see it that way. It doesn't matter how you see it. It's what he said. So it's not just cleaning up your actions, our actions. It's cleaning up our minds, our eyes, and saying, Lord, help me be what I'm supposed to be so I can do what I'm supposed to do. Romans 6:14. Just read all of Romans 6. It's a good one. Look at this. For sin shall not have dominion over you, for you are not under law, but under grace. So what does the devil tell you? There is no hope for you. Yes, okay, you became a Christian. Yes, you're going to spend eternity in heaven, but down here, there's no hope. Whatever your sin is, meth, drugs, alcohol, porn, whatever your particular sin, you're a thief, but you know what? God understands there's mercy and grace for that. We read those verses. The devil will quote you the verses. Sin the more that grace may abound. The Bible says, God forbid. No, that's not what you're supposed to be doing. But whatever it is, it is not supposed to have dominion over you anymore. Ephesians 2:12. And this is how these people feel. That at that time you were without Christ, being aliens from the commonwealth of Israel and strangers from the covenants of promise. And then look at how else it describes someone not a believer. Having no hope and without God in the world. No hope. But now in Christ Jesus, you who once were far off have been brought near by the blood of Christ. There's no way for me to explain to you how many people, at least I come in contact with and hear about, who are this close to blowing their brains out, doing something they're going to check out. Why do you kill yourself? And by the way, do not kill yourself. Why would someone kill themselves? Here's the verse. No hope. Without God in the world, that is my only option. The only option I have now is to kill myself. This week, a guy told me a story. He said, I bought a gun. I was going to kill myself. And I finally told a friend. They came and got the gun, got it out of their house. He said, why would somebody do that? They're hopeless. You say, well, that can't happen to Christians. Yes, it can. Because you get looped in your sin so long, so much, and no one teaches you that the sin is not supposed to have dominion over you. That the law of the spirit of life in Christ Jesus has set you free from the law of sin and death. You don't have to live that way anymore, but you believe you do and you keep doing it. You go, I can't take this anymore. And the devil says, you know what? Everybody, including you, would be better off if you just killed yourself. Steal, kill, destroy. Not, I've come that you might have life, have it more abundantly. Steal, kill, and destroy it. You need to just check yourself out. You say, well, do you have a gun? Would you kill yourself? Nope. But the devil's still trying to kill me every once in a while. Hadn't happened for a while, but the way he'd come after me, I'd be driving down the highway, and I've shared this before, and I would have this thought, this impulse to just turn the wheel, just go off the edge of the road into a ravine. And then I'd grab the wheel and start praying like, Lord, what in the world is going on? It's not you. Someone's trying to kill me. Anybody know what I'm talking about? Look at those hands. Give you a thought. You say, well, how do I have these thoughts in my head? He can get in your head. He can lie to you. 1 Timothy 1. I'm just giving you random samples here a little bit. Verse 15. This is a faithful saying and worthy of all acceptance, that Christ Jesus came into the world to save sinners. Now, who is writing this? Paul. And what does he say about this? Of whom I am chief. We're going to have a tribe of sinners. I would be the chief. I'm the main sinner. But we think, oh, Paul's all amazing. Stop glorifying Paul and leaving out his past. You say, yeah, but he changed. Then if you're going to give him some slack, you're going to have to give the wicked some slack, because he was one of the wicked. He had a rap sheet, crazy long rap sheet. However, for this reason, I obtained mercy, that in me first, Jesus Christ might show all longsuffering as a pattern to those who are going to believe on him for everlasting life. So what does Christ have that he has to have is longsuffering. That means you suffer long. And he brings you a totally lost person who'll double barrel flip God off, F you God, I don't care. You're loving on them and you're being long suffering with them and you share the gospel. Then one day they get saved and their life starts to change, but it's still messy. And they go back to their old ways and you check on them. They go, man, this sucks. Why did I go back? Here's why. And you stay with them. You stay with them. You walk with them. You disciple them. Then they get their legs up under them. Then one day they change and nobody can even remember what they used to be like. That's God's heart. He has been putting up with my crap for decades. Merciful, kind, long-suffering. And on the days where my sin is premeditative sin, it is not, oh, oops, it is premeditated, deliberate sin, presumptuous, because I know if I choose to sin, he's got to forgive me when I come back around. Be careful with your God. Titus 3:3 says, for we ourselves were also once foolish, disobedient, deceived, serving various lusts and pleasures, living in malice and envy, hateful and hating one another. But when the kindness and the love of God, our Savior, toward man appeared, not by works of righteousness, which we have done, but according to his mercy, he saved us through the washing of regeneration and renewing of the Holy Spirit. Not that I did anything. It's all him. He saved me. Hebrews 8:12, for I will be merciful to their unrighteousness, and their sins and their lawless deeds I will remember no more. James 2:10, for whoever shall keep the whole law and yet stumble in one point, he is guilty of all, in case you were wondering where that was. And I've got a whole list in my notes here. I'll read it through it quick. The devil, created being, not a person, but that's where the sin originates. Adam and Eve, Rahab, Samson, Saul, Solomon, Jezebel, Ahab, Asa, Manasseh. Go read about Manasseh, 2 Kings 21, 2 Chronicles 33. The most evil king in the Bible, Manasseh. Child sacrifice, idolatry, innocent blood, captured. He repented and was restored. So he was evil, but he repented. But there was still consequence to his sin. Josiah, Nebuchadnezzar, Haman, Herod the Great, Mary Magdalene, Zacchaeus, Judas Iscariot, Peter, and then I've talked about Paul, persecuted and killed Christians, converted on the road to Damascus, called himself chief of sinners, we just read that, was evil and repented. John Newton was born in 1725, died in 1807, was a slave trader and captain of slave ships, who converted and wrote this song. And I'm going to read you one little phrase from this song. Amazing grace, how sweet the sound, that saved a wretch like me. I once was lost, but now I'm found. Was blind, but now I see. So the devil says, nothing you can do. You're just wicked for good. There's no changing it. And God says, that's a lie. I'm going to make you holy for good. I'm going to make you righteous for good. I'm going to change you and change the world through you.
7: Thank you for listening to Richard Ellis Talks. We so appreciate you taking the time to be encouraged by Richard's unique way of challenging us to become more like Jesus every day. But it doesn't stop there. We want that same inspiration to be passed on from you too, for others to be encouraged by your life in their own walk with the Lord. And most of us have seen great examples in someone else firsthand that has significantly touched and inspired our life, so much so that we want to pass it on to others as well. This legacy should be what we all inspire to. Even the Apostle Paul said in 1 Corinthians 11, verse 1, "Follow my example, as I followed the example of Christ." So who is it in your life that was a great example as a Christ follower that has inspired you to do the same? And what is it that you want to make sure others know about what is most important to you as a believer? 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
1: Do you know what a covetous person is? A covetous person is a person who loves things rather than people. Do you know what a contented person is? A contented person is a person who loves people rather than things. Have you ever thought, boy, we sure do have a nice house until you visit somebody else? And all of a sudden, your house that you were so happy with, you're not happy with it anymore. Do you know why? You don't love those people. You cannot be covetous and love people. And you cannot love people and be covetous.
0: Welcome to Love Worth Finding, featuring the timeless messages of pastor, teacher, and author Adrian Rogers. In part one of today's message, we learned that it's good to desire contentment for our families, but money can't buy it because a content person does not look to circumstances to find peace. Psalm 128 describes a family that's content. If you have your Bible, turn there now as Adrian Rogers shares part two of Cultivating Contentment in the Home.
1: Let's learn what destroys family contentment. The Bible says there in the Ten Commandments, thou shalt not covet. It's a very interesting commandment. Before I look at that for just a moment, let me say this, that the Ten Commandments were given primarily to the family. Did you know that? God gave the Ten Commandments and he said, now dads, teach these to your sons and grandsons that you'll have a happy family. And God gives all of these nine laws for living. And then God sums it up with the last one, thou shalt not covet. Now, why did God put that last? Because it sums up all of the others. All of the other commandments deal with actions. But this last one deals with attitude. All of the others deal with deeds, but this last one deals with desire. What's in your heart? Covetousness. What is covetousness? Covetousness is unlawful desire that comes out of discontent. Listen to me and don't forget this. A discontented man is never rich, and a contented man is always rich. A discontented man, I don't care how much he has, he's never rich. A contented man is always rich. And somebody who is not content with what he has will not be content with what he would have, and to whom little is not enough, nothing is enough. Covetousness is wrong. Now, I'm not saying that it is wrong to have godly ambition. I'm not saying it's wrong to have things. But covetousness is so deceptive. It is so debasing. And friend, it is so destructive. Now, this verse I really would like for you to turn to. 1 Timothy chapter 6. Classic passage on family contentment. 1 Timothy chapter 6. And let's begin read in verse 6. But godliness with contentment is great gain. That's really the bottom line of all that I have to say today. For we brought nothing into this world, and it is certain we can carry nothing out. Somebody said,

The Bible is not against riches. Abraham was rich. David was rich. Solomon was rich. Joseph of Arimathea was rich. But it says, they that will be rich. What does that mean? They're putting things first. And when you put things first, you know what that is? It's idolatry. Anything you love more, serve more, desire more, fear more, value more than God is an idol. Now, folks, when you are guilty of idolatry, you are guilty of something terrible. Listen, Jesus said in Luke chapter 16 and verse 13, no servant can serve two masters. Well, that's strong. No servant can serve two masters, for either he will hate the one and love the other, or else he will hold to the one and despise the other. And if you're wondering what two masters he's talking about, he said, you cannot serve God and mammon. Mammon's just another word for things. And then Jesus said in Matthew chapter 6 and verse 33, seek ye first the kingdom of God and his righteousness, and all these things shall be added unto you. God will not work in second place. When you put God in second place, that is idolatry, and that's the reason the Bible calls covetousness idolatry. We have, in God we trust on our money, but we have me first written in our hearts. I heard about a man who loved gold. I mean, he just loved it. He had an inordinate affection for gold. Finally, he got a lot of gold, and he loved it. And so he put down a golden colored carpet, painted the walls parchment color, got yellow drapes, got a gold-covered bedspread, even bought him some yellow pajamas, everything. He just loved gold. Everything was gold all around. But then he got sick. He came down with, would you believe, yellow jaundice. You know what yellow jaundice is? Turns you yellow. And there he was up in his bedroom. His wife called the doctor and said, doctor, he's upstairs. The doctor went up to examine him, came back down with a bewildered look. His wife said, well, how is he? Said, I don't know, I couldn't find him. People who get lost in these things can't find themselves. Now, folks, this is what destroys family contentment, and that is covetousness, unlawful desire. Not wrong to have things, but unlawful desire, a spirit of dissatisfaction. Number two, let's think about what defines family contentment. We've talked about what destroys it. What defines family contentment? Well, look in Psalm 128. There are three things. Number one, faith for the family. Faith for the family. Look in verse 1. Blessed is everyone that feareth the Lord, that walketh in his ways. The secret of satisfaction, of true contentment, is God himself. To tell the man on the street that the fear of the Lord is the beginning of wisdom and the secret of satisfaction, he would laugh at you. That's the last thing he would believe would give him satisfaction. But let me give you some verses and jot them down because, hey, folks, these are great for your children, family worship. These are great for you to put on your refrigerator door. Hebrews chapter 13, verse 5. Now, remember, we're talking about contentment. Listen to this. Let your conversation be without covetousness. This is Hebrews 13:5. The word conversation literally means behavior. Let your behavior be without covetousness and be content. Listen, be content with such things as ye have, for he hath said, that's God now, I will never leave thee nor forsake thee. All right. I'm telling you, the first secret of family contentment is God himself. The psalmist said in Psalm 73, verses 25 and 26, whom have I in heaven but thee? And there's none upon earth that I desire beside thee. My flesh and my heart faileth, but God is the strength of my heart and my portion forever. And then remember the scripture we read in 1 Timothy chapter 6 and verse 6, godliness with contentment is great gain. I was reading about Ernest Hemingway. Ernest Hemingway was a brilliant man, a great, great writer, a literary genius. He had fame, he had notoriety, he had money, he had everything at his fingertips that many people are striving after, and he wrote some words and then committed suicide. You know what he wrote? He said this about life. He said, life is just a dirty trick, a short journey from nothingness to nothingness.

0: Isn't it a shame you didn't know Jesus? Isn't that a shame? You see, the first thing is the family faith. Faith for the family. Second thing, look at this psalm again. Not only faith for the family, but fellowship for the family. Look in verses 2 and 3. Thou shalt eat the labor of thine hands. Happy shalt thou be, and it shall be well with thee. Thy wife shall be as a fruitful vine by the sides of thine house, and thy children like olive plants round about thy table. Now, folks, that's where it's at. Your wife, your children, the family fellowship right there. There she is, clinging to you like a vine, fruitful, luxuriant. There you are, providing for the family, eating the labor of your hands. There are your children like olive plants, which are very valuable in the Middle East, having that fellowship. Folks, if people today who are foregoing having children so they can have things would wake up and understand that children don't make a rich man poor, they make a poor man rich. You can't take your riches to heaven. I'm taking my children to heaven. A very wise man, a gifted man, looked back upon his life and asked himself, if I could do it all over again, what would I do with my family? Let me read what he said to you. He said, I would love my wife more in front of my children. I would laugh with my children more at our mistakes and our joys. I would listen more, even to the youngest child. I would be more honest about my own weaknesses and stop pretending perfection. I would pray differently for my family. Instead of focusing on them and their faults, I would focus more on me. I would do more things with my children. I would be encouraging and bestow more praise. I would pay more attention to little things, deeds and words of love and kindness. And finally, if I had it to do all over again, I would share God more intimately with my family. I would use every ordinary thing that happened in every ordinary day to point them to God. That's the family fellowship. Folks, that is where it's at. Many times we envy the wealthy. Now, J. Paul Getty, one of the wealthiest men that lived in his day. Of course, he's not Bill Gates or somebody else, but he's in another generation. Had a tragic life. J. Paul Getty wrote, he said, I've not been given to envy, but he said, the person that I envy is the person that has a happy home. And those who know how to make marriage work. He's married 5 times, and all of them were failures. No family contentment. Now here's the third thing you need. Watch. You need faith for the family. You need fellowship for the family. And you need food for the family. Look again at verse 2. Thou shalt eat the labor of thine hands. And happy shalt thou be, it shall be well with thee. It's amazing, isn't it? He's speaking here of the most simple things of life. He's talking not about luxuries. He's talking about necessities. Philippians 4 verse 9, my God shall supply all your need according to his riches and glory by Christ Jesus. Not all you greed, but all you need. If you would be content, learn to enjoy the simple things of life, which are the best things. We try to read when our grandchildren are present, a proverb in the morning. That's one of the best family worships I know. And Proverbs chapter 15, verses 16 and 17 says this, better is little with the fear of the Lord than great treasure with trouble therewith. Better is a dinner of herbs where love is, just plain vegetables, than a stalled ox, filet mignon, and hatred therewith. Learn, folks, to let your home ring with love and laughter, conversation and fun, and be content with the simpler things of life. I'm telling you, these gadgets will not make you happy. You take these kids, their closet is crammed full of the latest styles. They've got a computer. They've got every electronic gadgetry. And what do they say? Hey, look, I haven't got anything to wear. I'm bored. Why? They have not learned to enjoy the very basic things. You say, well, I want my kids to have things I never had. That's okay. I want my kids to have things my dad never gave me. Okay. But are you giving them the things your dad did give you? I mean, the desire to work, honesty, decency, learning to get along with these things. Teach your kids that the necessities are all it takes. Having food and clothing. Let's be content. And I would to God that we get this in our hearts. Now, here's the third and final thing. I've talked about what destroys family contentment. I've talked about what defines family contentment. The family faith, the family fellowship, and the family food. It's just so simple. So simple. Now, here is, friend, what develops family contentment. Now, in this psalm, we can find the same thing. Remember that Paul said that contentment must be learned. He said, Philippians 4, verse 11, I have learned in whatsoever state I am therewith to be content. And again, let me remind you of the definition of contentment. It is an inner sufficiency that keeps us at peace in spite of outward circumstances. Now, four simple things. Here they are. Four things you can learn. Number one, learn to trust God. Look again in verse 1. Blessed is everyone that feareth the Lord. If you don't do that, you're never going to be content. Godliness with contentment is great gain. Learn to trust the Lord. Have you done that? Do you have faith for your family? Is your family a God-centered family? No wonder you're discontent. You're like a square peg in a round hole. Number two, not only learn to trust, but number two, learn to thank. Don't be grumbly, hateful, be humbly grateful. God has been so good to you. Look in verse 3 and 4. Look at it again. Thy wife shall be as a fruitful vine by the sides of thine house. Thy children like olive plants round about thy table. Behold, that thus shall the man be blessed. That's it. Thank you, Lord, for this food. Thank you, Lord, for my wife. Thank you, Lord, for my children. I am a blessed man. Families need to learn how to thank God. It would be good for you to get a family diary and write into the blessings of God. It would be good for you to sit down and rehearse with your children day after day after day the things that God has done for them. Number one, learn to trust. Number two, learn to thank. Number three, learn to love. Look in verses 5 and 6 of this psalm. The Lord shall bless thee out of Zion, and thou shalt see the good of Jerusalem all the days of thy life. It's not just simply for your own family. Lift up your eyes. Look at others. Look at this city. Look at people who are in need. And learn to love. Do you know what a covetous person is? A covetous person is a person who loves things rather than people. Do you know what a contented person is? A contented person is a person who loves people rather than things. Have you ever had something that you were satisfied with? Maybe you had a Honda until you met somebody who had a BMW. And then you meet somebody with a BMW and you're satisfied. You meet somebody who has a Porsche or Jaguar. Or have you ever thought, boy, we sure do have a nice house until you visit somebody else? It's a good night. Where'd they get all this stuff? How do they do this? Where'd all this come from? And all of a sudden, your house that you were so happy with, you're not happy with it anymore. Do you know why? You don't love those people. I make it a habit. Nobody hears me do it. But I walk in the lovely, gracious home. I bow my head and I thank God for His blessings on those people. I say, thank you, Lord, for blessing those people. Thank you that you've been this good to them. Teach your children that somebody else's blessing is not their loss. You cannot be covetous and love people. And you cannot love people and be covetous. Learn to trust. Learn to thank. Learn to love. And learn to give. Learn to give. If you want family contentment, let your family learn to give. A congressman told this story. He told it to his pastor. He said, I took my son to McDonald's. We're going to have some father-son fellowship. You know how we all dream of that? And he said, my son wanted a large order of fries. And he got this large order of fries. And we sat down, father and son, to have some fellowship. And I sat there across from him and looked at that large order of fries, and they smelled so good, I thought I'd have a couple. So I reached out in my hand to get a couple of French fries, and my son put his hand over my hand and said, hey, those are mine. He said, I thought to myself, my son has a problem, a real problem. And it just flew all over me. And I got to thinking, number one, doesn't he know who bought those fries and gave them to him? And doesn't he know that if I wanted to, I could buy him more fries? I could go up there and order 20 orders of fries and bury him in French fries. And doesn't he know if I wanted to, I could take those away from him that he already has if I wanted to? And doesn't he know that if I wanted some French fries for myself, I could go buy them for myself? I've got the money to do that. And I could go over to another table and eat them all by myself. Doesn't he know that I'm trying to have fellowship with him? And he said, before I could tell the story, more time than I could think, God spoke to my heart and said, my son, that's the way you are sometime. I have given you blessings. And when I asked for a part of that blessing, he said, hey, that's mine. And God said, son, don't you know that I could take that whole thing from you if I wanted to? And don't you know if I wanted to, I could give you more? And don't you know that I don't need that? I am God, anything I want. The earth is mine and the fullness thereof. And don't you know that I was wanting to have some fellowship with you? Oh, friend, may God have mercy upon the spirit of greed that's in our hearts, understanding that all that we have has come from God, and families need to learn to trust, to thank, to love, and to give. And if you have a contented home, I'm telling you, you are blessed indeed. And if you don't, I don't care what else you have. Father, I pray now that you would cultivate and inculcate in my heart a spirit of gratefulness and root out any covetousness. Lord, help me and us to be content with little if you've given little or much if you've given much. Thank you, Lord, for your goodness to the sons and daughters of men. In your name I pray. Amen.
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1: If you're honest with yourself, do you think at least part of your deal is trying to impress strangers on the internet? Yeah, that's actually an unpaid full-time job with terrible benefits. Paul put it this way, am I now seeking the approval of man or God? So you can step off that treadmill if you want. I remember.

0: KCBI.
1: I'm Doug, and I'm glad you are here, and, I'm hoping to get to know you a little bit better, and I can do that here on the mic by telling you a little more about me, and one of the things I can tell you, and you might believe this pretty readily, is there's not much I've ever been paid to do, because there's not much else I can do other than just talk into a microphone. That's just kind of how it's worked out for me. So there's a lot of stuff I know nothing about. Gardening would be one of them. My wife is really into this, really good at it. Maybe you know somebody who is. Maybe that's your deal. Well, I guess gardening involves not just growing stuff, but you've got to do some cutting. You know, healthy things that are growing need some cutting. And when that cutting happens, pruning, as they call it, it doesn't look so good, but it doesn't hurt the plant. It's good for it. Makes room for the real thing to grow. And life will do that too, as you know. It's painful. Makes no sense in the moment. I'm sure it doesn't make much sense to the plant if it could think. But what's really going on, hopefully, is obvious over time. God making room for something far deeper than just our convenience.
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1: 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I am so grateful, and I'm grateful for your radio station.

KCBI. Think about it. Why else would you write down, "Be still and know that I am God"? And it makes its way into the Bible, unless you right then in that moment need to remind yourself of it. And it's true. That psalm was written during a national siege, not during just a songwriting session. So if it's stillness you're looking for, you're not going to find it in the absence of noise. That's not its definition. It's confidence in the midst of the chaos.

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1: Modest proposal for you today. You are exactly like the prodigal son. My name is Doug Hanna. You are that person. I'm not implying necessarily that you have done a bunch of stuff and have wandered far from God, and now you need to come home. But you are that prodigal son in this sense because, well, we all are. We know when we mess up and we've got to turn things around. We start, in our own way, rehearsing the speech that we're going to say to God so that he'll be convinced of our sincerity. That's exactly what the prodigal son had done, and his track record was laid bare. He was clearly, clearly guilty, and he knew this. Well, of course, hopefully you know about the story, about that speech. He never got to give it. The coat was thrown over him, and the celebration had begun from the father before the guy could even finish his pitch. I want you to remember that. God never hires his kids back when they leave the reservation. He restores you.

0: KCBI.
1: Zero enjoyment when I have to do things like go out and wash the car or maybe water something because you got to get that crazy garden hose out. And this thing we've got to hold it is really old. I need to replace it. So it's always getting caught up and kinked up and tied in a knot. Usually when I'm pulling it really far away from where it comes out in the house, it gets stuck on something. And my response to that is yank harder on the hose because I'm frustrated. It's stuck on something. Well, what does this do? It just cinches the knot tighter because I'm angry, and I see this happening in my life all the time. I get more and more frustrated, and my response is brute force. 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That just makes the knot worse. The knot starts to untangle a bit when someone finally has the courage to drop

0: that rope or hose and do the quiet work of untangling the knot with mercy and grace.
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1: I would just love to take a moment to praise God for my restoration and my marriage with my husband, Sean. He has overcome many addictions. I have overcome a lot of insecurities and thoughts. He has just restored our marriage to a whole new level. 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
1: I know, you know, God helps those who help themselves is not in the Bible. It's the opposite message, actually. Scripture says Christ died for the ungodly. So the gospel actually is good news for people who just plumb ran out of self-help.

0: KCBI.
1: We know this is bad, but I wonder if we reckon with just how pervasive it is. I'm Doug Hanna. I know deep stuff for the middle of the day, but listen, it's true. We know waiting is not our favorite thing. We talk about this all the time. We know it's true, but it's really tough because we've just about lost the ability to do much waiting on anything for a lot of reasons. And rather than just kind of rail against that, because how am I better at that than you are? I'm not. It's just what I want to say is that I couldn't possibly say 100% of the time because I'm not qualified to say that. But most of the time, God rarely works on any sort of fast schedule. Sometimes he does, sure. But certainly nothing like an express delivery schedule where you can track it. His timing, though, somehow has never once missed an appointment.
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1: Hi, I'm Gary. I have listened to Christian radio, several different stations, for 20, 25 years. I really enjoy the station. The music is wonderful. It's uplifting. I also like to listen to some teaching shows like Dr. Jeremiah.

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1: Got this verse in there that's in the Bible that Paul wrote about not letting the sun go down on our anger, encouraging us to be reconciled to each other. That works itself out in a lot of ways. You may not be mad, but you're resentful. You may not be furious, but you've gone to the silent treatment. You're just maybe trying to punish somebody, but it doesn't ever work, does it? Just ruins your sleep, rots your own peace. It's better, and certainly God's way, to settle the tab, if you can.

0: KCBI.
1: You've got a miracle going on around you every day, and I would love for you to see it. I'm Doug Hannah. Believe me, that's not the miracle part. But the fact that every single day, for most of us, our needs are taken care of. Now, this is certainly, I believe, miraculous. I mean, I know God provides supernatural lots of things, but he also works through just the ordinary stuff. Like, I have my daily bread because of the hard work of a lot of people. And I think God puts these kinds of things together in his own way, in his own time. And it's not the same everywhere, but at least where I live, where we live, it really does work like that. I just love how God uses things. We tend to spiritualize this stuff. I mean, look what Jesus did. He fed 5,000 people on a hillside, 5,000 plus, actually. And he didn't conjure a feast out of thin air. I know he could have, but he didn't. He went to a kid. And the disciples took the 5 barley loaves and the fish that he had, and he did the supernatural work and fed everybody that way. So you don't need a whole lot to bring to God. You bring him what you have, and never be surprised when he uses ordinary stuff to meet your needs.

0: KCBI. I'm Doug Hannah, and I'm so glad you're here today. I don't know, maybe it's just me, but I feel like when I've got to deal with something with God, it really does, more often than not, feel like I am at an IRS audit, which I've actually never been at one, and I don't want to go to one. But what it feels like is the auditor, I'm kind of hoping he's not going to notice, you know, the stuff that's in there in the fine print, the smaller expenses that maybe it shouldn't be in there. I don't know. And that God's going to somehow miss it. And of course, that's silly. God knows the whole balance sheet. He knows all of it, all the stuff that he even knows things about what we do wrong that we're not even aware of because it's thought, word, and deed, right? I mean, that's what we're guilty for before the Lord, all of it. And if you can't do all of it perfectly, you're guilty of all of it. And this is why we need Jesus. You confess things to Jesus and you seek the forgiveness of the Father in Christ, which you have in Christ, and you're not letting him know of new stuff so he can go, oh, let me write that down, make sure it's in there. You're just agreeing with the verdict that he's already given you at the cross.
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1: That's a great short verse in the Bible that I just love to try to remember. It says, he leads the humble in what is right and teaches the humble his way. Humble seems to be a prerequisite to learning, which means I'm so glad I don't need to try to pretend to be the smartest person in the room.

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1: Got this theory. You'll see what you think of this. My name is Doug Hanna. My theory is that most of us go through life acting like thermometers. Thermometers, of course, react to the temperature in the room or in the body. So they spike when everything seems to be heating up and cool off when people go cold. We really ought to, though, be more like thermostats, where we, by God's grace, through our behavior, our words, sometimes the things we don't do and say, we help to set the temperature of peace in the room. Not because we're somehow conjuring that up, but because we're simply expressing and letting the peace of Christ dwell richly in us, not just reflecting the chaos that's around us.
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1: I've been listening now for probably about 3 years. I listen to you guys every single morning on my way to work. It's so inspiring to hear good Christian music and good Christian conversation over the airwaves. I pray that you all continue to be blessed in every area of your life.

0: KCBI.
1: God is God and we are not. And I just think that's comforting. I guess that can be a bit of a blow to the ego, but I love the relief. I don't need to worry about my ability to hold my end of the bargain because God is still sovereign, very much able to take care of all of it. And I can fall asleep tonight. He'll be awake to watch over the cosmos.

0: KCBI.
1: How is the day treating you? You know, we always face all kinds of things, and I'm always hoping good things for you. And sometimes it isn't the big, heavy stuff. Like, you know, we in Christian radio can go there sometimes. Oh, if you're at the end of your rope, you're facing this existential crisis. I mean, we don't say that, but it's kind of what we're communicating. But sometimes it's just the little annoyances, the little things that pile up, that one person you just have to deal with. And so it gets to you. And then along comes Jesus, and he's got a question that he's answering from a religious expert. The question is, and who is my neighbor? Which is kind of a wild question if you think about that. Who's my neighbor? Well, he was not asking a question to learn. He was trying to make a point. He was wanting to know, basically, okay, who do I need to care about and who do I not need to care about? What the guy got as the answer was the story of the Good Samaritan. And among other things, that Good Samaritan was someone who was despised. Like the character he chose for that story was someone that they had been taught to despise because of who they were, where they were from. That's the one that stopped and helped the neighbor. That was the point. Maybe the deeper point is God's always demolishing our neat little boundaries and the things we would draw as the line about who deserves our kindness and who doesn't.

0: KCBI. I don't suppose it's news or somehow insightful to say to you we shouldn't hang on to grudges. I mean, yeah, you're right. Thanks. But what is that when we do that? Holding on to a grudge. I think we treat it like it's this thing that, oh, I really should let this go, but I just can't. And actually, I think the reality is it's more like somebody who's got a classic car in the garage. And they are proud to have this thing. They baby it. They polish it to keep it clean. They keep it tuned up as best they can. And they only take it out under very, very careful circumstances to make sure that it maintains its beauty and value. And they do that for a long, long time. I think it's more like that. We wouldn't admit to that, but we nurse these grudges. We hang on to them because we think they help us. But like a classic car, a grudge is going to have an insurance bill. Someone's got to pay it. That's going to be you. I think having Jesus absorb the worst crimes of humanity and then say, Father, forgive them, is a pretty good reminder for us that we can go ahead and let the tow truck come and take that wreck away and let it go.
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1: Is it fair to say from Acts chapter 13 and 14, the church was God's plan A and he didn't have a plan B? So how did God go about selecting leaders in Acts chapter 13 and 14? Was that given up to an institution called a seminary to do? Or were the leaders set apart by the local congregation?
2: Welcome to The God-Centered Life with Josh Moody. The God-Centered Church is our series. We're taking a look at the book of Acts. Today, moving into chapter 13 and talking about church planting. Josh Moody is senior pastor of College Church. That's located in Wheaton, Illinois, about 30 miles west of the city of Chicago. Interesting thought there to open the session today, Josh. We'll be exploring whether or not some of the basics of church operation have been outsourced since the time of the early church and whether or not that's a good thing. Now, we're calling this session church planting. Give us the foundational definition of church planting.
3: I think of church planting as evangelism that then leads to the gathering of God's people around God's word. So it begins with the outreach of the gospel. That's what we see in this story. And then as people come to faith in Jesus, they're gathered into a fellowship.
2: Interesting. So you differentiate from a group of believers saying, let's start a church. You actually start at the point of evangelism.
3: Yeah, I think that's
2: growing the church universal.
3: Right.
2: Yeah,
3: right.
2: Interesting. Fantastic. All right, let's jump in. Acts chapter 13. Here's Josh.
1: We're looking at Acts chapter 13, and we're looking at the first 12 verses of 13, and then the end few verses of chapter 14. I think you'll see why those are connected as we go on. In the church at Antioch, there were prophets and teachers: Barnabas, Simeon called Niger, Lucius of Cyrene, Manaen, who had been brought up with Herod the Tetrarch, and Saul. While they were worshipping the Lord and fasting, the Holy Spirit said, set apart for me Barnabas and Saul for the work to which I have called them. And so after they had fasted and prayed, they placed their hands on them and sent them off. The two of them, sent on their way by the Holy Spirit, went down to Seleucia and sailed from there to Cyprus. When they arrived at Salamis, they proclaimed the word of God in the Jewish synagogues. John was with them as their helper. They traveled through the whole island until they came to Paphos. There they met a Jewish sorcerer and false prophet named Bar-Jesus, who was an attendant of the proconsul, Sergius Paulus. The proconsul, an intelligent man, sent for Barnabas and Saul because he wanted to hear the word of God. But Elymas, the sorcerer, for that is what his name means, opposed them and tried to turn the proconsul from the faith. And Saul, who was also called Paul, filled with the Holy Spirit, looked straight at Elymas and said, you are a child of the devil and an enemy of everything that is right. You are full of all kinds of deceit and trickery. Will you never stop perverting the right ways of the Lord? Now the hand of the Lord is against you. You are going to be blind, and for a time you will be unable to see the light of the sun. Immediately mist and darkness came over him, and he groped about, seeking someone to lead him by the hand. When the proconsul saw what had happened, he believed, but he was amazed at the teaching about the Lord. And now, to the end of chapter 14, beginning at verse 21. They, that is Paul and Barnabas, preached the good news in that city and won a large number of disciples. Then they returned to Lystra, Iconium, and Antioch, strengthening disciples and encouraging them to remain true to the faith. We must go through many hardships to enter the kingdom of God, they said. Paul and Barnabas appointed elders for them in each church, and with prayer and fasting, committed them to the Lord in whom they had put their trust. After going through Pisidia, they came into Pamphylia, and when they had preached the word in Perga, they went down to Attalia. From Attalia they sailed back to Antioch, where they had been committed to the grace of God for the work they had now completed. Arriving there, they gathered the church together and reported all that God had done through them and how he had opened the door of faith to the Gentiles. And they stayed there a long time with the disciples. Peter Pan is the boy who never grew up. originally created in the early 20th century by J.M. Barrie. The whimsical romance of Peter Pan tells of Peter Pan's desire to stay young and always be a boy and ever able to play. You know, the motif has even been used recently by a psychiatrist to dub an adult who is afraid of commitment or who refuses to act his age as having Peter Pan syndrome. What we find here as we come to the center of Luke's account of Christian origins is the early church beginning to grasp hold of its adult responsibilities. You can see this in various ways as we look at this hinge in the story, and it all comes out of Antioch and gives us what I think we could call today the Antioch model of church as a standard of church maturity for us to live up to. In this Antioch model, the church does not only take care of itself, but also reaches out to Christians of other churches with financial assistance. This is actually a little bit earlier in Acts chapter 11 and verse 29. The disciples, each according to his ability, decided to provide help for the brothers living in Judea, and they sent this gift down from Antioch to the elders by Barnabas and Saul. So they provided financial assistance to other churches. And they commission here in our passage two of their own key leaders for a wider ministry. Of course, that's Acts 13, verse 3, with Saul and Barnabas being sent out. And so these chapters tell us what a maturing church is like and how to get there. So first, God intends his people to be gathered together in local churches, and a maturing church sees that. Now, we find this throughout Scripture, but as we look here at this excellent model of Christianity that is put forward by Antioch, it's quite apparent that this model of Christianity is centered on church. And I know, and you know, that church can be disappointing at times. But as has often been said, if you find a perfect church, don't join it, you'll only spoil it. And so the cause of our disappointments with church is very often, isn't it, when we're really frank about these things, it's very often our own failings, that we are still sinners. And where it is not our own sin, it is because we are living with a model of church that is not like this model here in the Bible. Now, I don't want to leave this point, though, without really driving home the importance of understanding that God intends his people to be gathered together in local churches. Is it fair to say from Acts chapter 13 and 14 that church was God's plan A and he didn't have a plan B? So how did God go about selecting leaders in Acts chapter 13 and 14? Was that given up to an institution called a seminary to do? Or were the leaders set apart by the local congregation? Verse 23 of Acts 14, Paul and Barnabas appointed, or as the word originally meant, stretch forth the hand, referring to the physical, mechanical process of electing someone by a member of an assembly, raising their hand to vote. He had elected elders for them in each church. Now, I'm not saying there's no place for a seminary. I am saying that the primary responsibility for recognizing church leaders belongs to the church. The same is true of missionaries. Who selects and sends missionaries according to Acts 13 and 14? Is that a delegated responsibility of a sending agency specializing in mission? Or is it the church that identifies, commissions, and sends missionaries? Acts 13, verse 2, while the church at Antioch was worshipping the Lord and fasting, the Holy Spirit somehow, and we'll think a little bit how, appointed to Barnabas and Saul, and the church then laid hands on them and sent them out for their God-given task, and they, of course, report back to the church. Yeah, and that's why we had the passage at the end of chapter 14, after they had completed the task to which the church had commissioned.
2: Drilling further into an Acts chapter 13 and chapter 14 definition of calling to ministry, in just a moment. But first, a reminder that you're listening to The God-Centered Life with Josh Moody. He's senior pastor of College Church, located in Wheaton, Illinois. We're about 30 miles west of Chicago. And if you ever find yourself on a Sunday in Wheaton, our doors are wide open. We'd love to have you join us. Back into the book of Acts for the time being, though. Here's Josh.
1: And so in this matter of calling to ministry, there is then an internal, both an internal and an external call required. The Holy Spirit needs to lay on our individual hearts a sense of burden for what it is that he is calling us to do. And of course, the task of Barnabas and Saul was far broader than simply evangelism. Previous to this, they had been set aside by the church at Antioch to bring financial assistance to the church at Jerusalem. They were kind of commissioned for that sort of task of charity, as opposed to other Christians. And having evangelized a certain region, they then established the government structure of the planted churches. They then encouraged the disciples. They taught them as well as evangelized them and then returned to Antioch. They were not here career missionaries, were they? It was quite a short time they were sent out for. And they encouraged the church at Antioch by their commitment to a wider ministry with a great excitement of hearing that the Gentiles had come to faith. And so there needs to be, laid on the heart of a Saul and a Barnabas, there needs to be this internal sense of calling. But then also, that needs to be matched formally and informally by a confirmative external calling from the local church body, where the individuals are, of course, best known. No, brother, your gift is not singing in the choir. Now, history has time and again shown us that this church-centered approach of the Bible is right. Typically, heresy in history begins with university and seminary professors. Sorry about that, guys, if you're one of those, but typically that's true. Now, you would think that university and seminary professors would be most likely to be sound, and of course, they do make a wonderful contribution, and that's the kind of thing that I almost ended up doing at one point in my life. But in history, when the rot sets in, that is typically where it begins, with university and seminary professors. Then what happens? Well, in history, this is typically what happens. Heresy then spreads to the pastors of the churches, who, of course, are reading the seminary professors and university teachers and pick up on the latest fads. Now, again, you would hope pastors would be guardians of orthodoxy, and usually they are. But when the rot sets in, it starts with seminaries and then goes to pastors. Last of all, typically, to go bad is the average member of the local church. Why? Well, they hear some trendy idea that was originally germinated in the hothouse of a seminary or a university, passed on to them by their unthinking pastor. And they think to themselves, well, that's not right. I don't believe that. Sounds like a bunch of nonsense to me. The Bible doesn't say that. And so that tends to be where the buck stops, as it were. Now, you may ask, nonetheless, why do I need the church? I have Christian radio. I have Christian TV. Or I can listen to a sermon online at our own webpage. Why do you need to come to church? I mean, you might be 1 week behind, but you know. Or I have my fellowship group on campus. I have a wonderful time there. Everyone I meet is between the age of 18 and 23, and they all have an IQ of over 130. It's great. Why do I need to be a member of a local church too, where people are different from me and where I have to get out of bed on a Sunday morning? Paul did. He went back and reported to the church. Now, surely an apostle needs the church, don't you think you do? If you're not sure you do, are you not being a tad arrogant? He went on mission, he took a small team to reach out, but he came back to the church at Antioch. You know, friends, two Christians playing Scrabble together is not church. It may be friendship, but it's not church. Church requires right preaching of the word. Not any kind of preaching, but right preaching, biblical preaching of the word, and right administration of the sacraments, the Lord's Supper and baptism, not just any kind of religious ritual. You've got that going on. It's a church, whatever you call it. But without that, you may be having great fun, But you're not part of a church. And as I say, it's an imperative of Scripture that you be so. And that's all to say that here church is clearly central in this model of Christianity. But what kind of church is it? Well, it is the very opposite of a Peter Pan church. It's a very mature church. It's very concerned with other churches, other Christians who need help with the loss, with evangelism, and with church planting and mission, a wider ministry. So second then, in this Antioch model of church, will you notice the sheer breadth of vision that this church had for what its God-given purpose was? They were worshipping God. And look at the vision that caught hold. They gave money, and they didn't just give it to themselves. They gave it to other churches, other Christians. See, why did they give money to the church at Jerusalem? Obviously, they wanted to help the poor. There was a predicted famine going to come through the prophet Agabus, and so they were trying to help the poor at Jerusalem, yes? And not just the poor in their own church, and that itself is remarkable, commendable. Bible says, as far as it lies in your power, do good to everyone, especially to those who belong to the family of believers. And so I don't know whether you've noticed this, but I have. One of the characteristics of the church down through the years, and this seems to be one of the last things that goes as the church becomes corrupt, one of the characteristics seems to have never been lost is that sense of church as sanctuary to someone who's in trouble. It's still there, isn't it? If someone is in real trouble, they still go and sleep on the porch at the church. So it's a wonderful thing that churches do, isn't it? But you see, the ministry here to the poor is not simply to the poor, it is to the poor at Jerusalem, specifically. They were giving back. It was their way of saying thank you. But more than that, as Paul would later teach, those who had shared with the Jews in their spiritual blessings ought to share with them their own material blessings. And here, and most strategically, Antioch, you see, had become the place where those with a vision to reach out first to Greeks and then even to Gentiles gathered. And so it began to happen organically, and Jerusalem heard about it, and so they got Barnabas to go and find Saul and take him to Antioch and begin to do ministry there among the Greek-speaking and the cultural Greek. There was all this wonderful kind of genesis of a new vision being born in Antioch for what God was going to do in the world. And now, in Acts 14, they move on and out to the surrounding country, taking the gospel first to the Jews and then to the Gentiles. And so these Christians at Antioch, the Antioch model of church, they are giving money to the Christians at Jerusalem as a way of saying, we're in this together. We're a part of this, you and I. We may be reaching out to the Gentiles, but we're one family. And so it was a very important strategic symbol, and one to which Paul would later return when he urged a similar gift be made to the Jewish Christians at Jerusalem from the Gentile Christians at Corinth. You know, money is very important, isn't it? Jesus told us, didn't he, where your treasure is, there is your heart also. And so it may seem on the surface a little thing, this gift of money, but scratch beneath the surface and you find a great breadth of vision, don't we? That money could have been used for their own ministries at Antioch, surely. There were no doubt poor Christians in Antioch too. But they grasped the importance of reaching out to other churches and other ministries. Similarly, of course, here in our own passage 13, with the sending out of Saul and Barnabas, there was surely plenty of work left for a Saul and a Barnabas to do in Antioch. What a great cost there must have been. If you had Paul sitting in your congregation, would you be quick to send him off somewhere else or make the most of him for teaching Sunday school, you know? The church of Antioch caught the vision for a wider ministry. Because of that, the door of faith was open to the Gentiles, you and I. Now, we don't have a need to pioneer a mission to Gentile Christians today. That's happened. But we do have a similar opportunity to catch a vision for our church as more than parochial, just like they did. Now, you may ask, where does this breadth of vision come from? How do we get this kind of breadth of vision that the Antioch model of church had? And the answer to that seems to be very plainly in Acts 13. That the breadth of vision comes from the Holy Spirit. And it arrives in the context of worship. Verse 2 of chapter 13, while they were worshipping the Lord and fasting, the Holy Spirit said. Now, I don't know about you, but I tend to think of worship as a spiritual experience and sort of stop there. But actually, I think worship only starts there. Worship at its best not only causes us to feel who God is, but also to see what he wants us to do. And so in the context of worship, as we embrace an attitude of gratitude to God and stop grumbling to God about why we haven't got this, that, or the other, and we start to say, thank you, God, you're so wonderful, we love you, we praise you. In that context of gratitude, of worship, saying he's worthy of our praise, we become more attuned to the voice of the Holy Spirit and his message to us. And perhaps it's that that we need to grasp hold of, and you need to grasp hold of. You'll find it hard to find what God is saying to you even this morning. Embrace in your heart an attitude of worship. Now, I don't know exactly how the Holy Spirit spoke here. We don't seem to be told. It may have been a prophetic message, as with Agabus in chapter 11, who through the Spirit predicted the severe famine that we've been talking about. It may have been that way. It could have been more like a Bible study experience. For actually, we're told, aren't we, that these leaders at Antioch were not only prophets, they were also teachers. We're told that in verse 1, prophets and teachers of the word. And I think, and I don't know for sure, and I don't think we can know for sure, but the most likely is that it's a combination of both the prophetic and the teaching. Where the teaching of the apostolic word kind of gathered, and that's of course what they were doing here, wasn't it? Teaching the apostolic word. The teaching of the apostolic word gathered in the minds of all those worshipping in that context as they listened in gratitude. It gathered a kind of special momentum. And so at the end, all could say, well, the Holy Spirit is setting apart Barnabas and Saul for this ministry. Now, it was not sudden. We often think spiritual experience has to be sudden for it to be genuine. But it was not sudden. For Saul and Barnabas had already proved themselves faithful in service, hadn't they? And they had already been entrusted with sensitive missions. Barnabas was type son of encouragement by the apostles, as he was such a good leader. They were already leaders. It wasn't sudden, out of the blue. But nonetheless, I do not think this text allows us to limit it to logic. And I think we must allow it to speak of what I like to call the prophetic edge, which Bible teaching at its best has. And so we're moved in the experience, I mean, gathered around God's word in worship together to hear the prophetic voice of the Spirit in Scripture. That is not less than Bible study. The same rules of observation, interpretation, and then finally application, not turning it around or ignoring the first two steps, observation, interpretation, and then finally application, the same rules of good basic Bible study still apply. It is just that on occasion, isn't this our experience? It all takes on an extra, well, I can think of no better word, an extra edge, as the sword of the Spirit cuts through our mental fog and reveals the light of God's vision for our lives at this moment.
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7: Now, someone may be saying at this point, now, wait a minute, I got a question. This isn't making a whole lot of sense to me because, after all, I have come to Christ. I have repented. I have believed. I have taken a step towards God. And so I ask you this question. How did you come to do that?
8: Welcome to Open the Bible with Pastor Colin Smith. And Colin, for the person who says, well, I do know Christ. I've repented, I've believed, I've taken that step towards God. Why would you then have us answer that question? Well, then how did you come to do that?
9: Well, you know, the Bible says that we're dead in trespasses and sins. And the question is, if you're dead in trespasses and sins, how are you going to make a decision to become a follower of Christ? I mean, dead people don't get up and start walking around.
8: And there was a illustration in this message that was so eye-opening for many people. You actually introduced us to a mannequin.
9: Yeah, we have a mannequin which for some reason is lying around the church here. So we pulled him out of the cupboard and put him up on the platform so that I could ask him to do some things. And he turned out to be rather unresponsive.
8: Yeah, he wasn't very helpful, but very helpful in an illustration here. So we get it. Okay, the mannequin's not alive, but how does that really help us understand this truth, do you think?
9: Well, it shows us the miracle of what it is to have new life in Christ. You were dead in trespasses and sins, but God has made you alive in Jesus Christ. That's a miracle. It means that to become a Christian is more than a decision. It is a work of God, a miracle of grace. That's true of every believer. God has done a miracle of grace in you, and to understand it is wonderful.
8: Well, we're going to continue to look at that in Ephesians chapter 2, if you can. I hope you'll grab your Bible and join us there as we begin a message entitled Dead Men Walking. Here's Pastor Colin Smith.
7: Well, I described at the beginning of our series, The Inside Story, that this was really going to be a little bit like a triathlon. You know what that is? It's one event, it's three parts, and each of the parts look and feel very different indeed. Our aim is that we will try to discover what the Bible has to say about the inside story of human life. Why is the world as it is? Then that we will look at the inside story of the Christian life. Why is my experience as a Christian as it is? And then in the third part, that we will look at the inside story of our future life. What lies ahead of every person who has ever lived in the eternal future that Christ has come to reveal. Now, today we actually complete the first stage of the journey. We've been asking the question, why is the world as it is today? Why is it, after all these years of human history, that we have not yet established a world in which there is peace and justice for all? Why do we still have war? Why do we still have the breakdown of families and so forth and so on? Where does all of this come from? And we're trying to set in place some major building blocks for understanding the Christian faith. And we began here with the Bible telling us that God created Adam upright, but that men have gone in search of many schemes. We learned that every child born into the world in every generation since Adam bears the enigma of a double image. In other words, you are born in the image of God, and that gives your life unique dignity, value, and worth. But it is also true of every one of us that we are born in the image of our father and our mother. That goes all the way back to Adam and to Eve. And what that means is that we also are sinners by nature and by practice. We've been in Ephesians chapter 2, and I hope you'll have your Bible open there again today. And we saw this very clearly in Ephesians 2 and verse 3. All of us lived among them at one time, gratifying the cravings of our sinful nature. In other words, by nature, by birth, at one time it was true of every person that we were primarily about ourselves. And then last week we looked at the consequence of this in verse 3. Like the rest, we were by nature children of wrath. So here is what God says about our condition by nature. Here is the biblical explanation of why the world is as it is. By nature, we are sinners from birth. By nature, we are children of wrath. And that is the inside story of human life. Now, you may remember if you were here that last week we used a simple parable, the parable of the biggest problem, and we told this story about a man who comes to see a pastor because he wants to be more generous. It soon emerges that the real problem over his money isn't his generosity, it's the fact that he's raided $2 million from his company's pension fund, and as the pastor is trying to help him face up to what the implications of this are and what he must do, the caretaker of the church comes bursting in and saying there's a bomb in the building, and suddenly there's another problem that's even bigger and more immediate still. Now, today we are coming to the third and the last step in us grasping the scale of the human problem. And I fear that some of you might just be at the point of saying, oh, please, not again. You know, first you tell us that we're sinners by nature, then you tell us it's worse, we're children of wrath, and now you're telling us there's something even worse. Well, I'm afraid so, but this is it, folks. I hope you have your Bible open at Ephesians chapter 2 and verse 1. Here's the biggest problem of all. As for you, you were dead, in your transgressions and sins. Now, do you see immediately why I say that this is the capstone, as it were, on the problem? This is the biggest dimension of all. By nature, we are sinners from birth. That's one thing. By nature, we are children of wrath. That's another thing. But now here we're discovering from the Bible that by nature, we can do nothing to change our own position. That's the capstone. That's the worst of all. Now, I want to plead with you to take the Bible seriously as we look at the scripture today. For some of us, we will struggle even as soon as it's read, and you might find yourself struggling for the next half hour or so. I urge you to struggle. I urge you to struggle and to place yourself under the Bible, even if it is reshaping what you have thought up until today. The Bible does not say here that you were trapped in your sins. See, we spoke a few weeks ago about the story of Aaron Ralston. You remember that guy from Indiana who was out in Utah and he's exploring a canyon on his own and he gets his arm trapped underneath a falling rock and he's there for 127 hours. And he keeps hoping that someone will come and help him, but nobody does. And in the end, after 127 hours, when no one is there and he loses hope of that, he decides the only

cannot act. We all use the phrase, while there's life, there's hope. But you see, where there's death, there's no hope, is there? There's no hope at all. Life is gone. And the situation of death is one that speaks of absolute, complete, total, and utter hopelessness in terms of any ability to alter the situation at all. Think about it. If a man falls in a pit, you can throw him a rope, and he can grab onto the rope, and you can pull him out. But if the man is dead in the pit, then the rope is of no value to him whatsoever. Now, I thought about all this business of being dead and thought, well, you know, maybe if we had a corpse in the church, that would kind of help illustrate this. Then I thought of one or two problems in relation to the practicalities of doing that. So let me introduce you instead to my friend here, Manny the Mannequin. We've become good friends over these last weeks. And you can see here what a fine fellow Manny is. And how very respectable, and obviously he's lived a very prosperous and successful life. Looks magnificent, I would say. Would you not agree? And very, very sharp, rather large feet. But, you know, I come to Manny, if you'll put up with my foolishness for a minute, and I say, you know, Manny, it's really important, my friend, that you live a life that honors God. The Ten Commandments, Manny. The Sermon on the Mount, Manny. Love God with all your heart, Manny. Love your neighbor as yourself, Manny. Not very responsive, this guy, is he? Not much comes from him. He's lifeless. He's dead. He does not have the capacity to do what I'm talking to him about. Can't even hear it. Suppose I say to him in my desire that my friend here becomes a Christian, I say to him, now Manny, God helps them that helps themselves. Have you ever heard that phrase, by the way? Manny, God helps them that helps themselves, and God is very gracious, and God is very kind, and you got some stuff wrong in your life, Manny, as I got stuff wrong in my life, but here's what you need to do, because God is very gracious and kind. You got to take the first step towards God. Now, come on, Manny, let's go. Take the first step towards God. Manny ain't going to take the first step towards God, is he? He's dead. There's no life in him. Now, friends, forgive my foolishness. I want you to think about this, what the Bible that's open in front of you is saying. It's not saying that the problem for the sinner is that he's weak. It's not saying that the problem for the sinner is that he can't make up his mind whether he wants to come to Christ or not. What it's saying is that the problem at its root for the sinner is that he is dead towards God. He's alive in this world, he's socially engaged, he can be at church and he can sing and all the rest of it. But at root, the problem for the sinner is this. He is dead towards God. He can't act, he can't feel, he can't move, he is without hope. And that is why it says in the same chapter in verse 12, you were without hope. You got to take that seriously. You were without hope and you were without God in the world. Now, I have to tell you, and this is why I say some of us will be struggling even right now, that no doctrine is more offensive to the sinner than this. Even the wrath of God causes less offense than this. No matter how hard a problem is, a man will feel good about himself if he thinks he has the ability to tackle it. So tell me that I have a sinful nature and I'll tell you I'll fight it. Tell me that I'm liable to the wrath of God, and I'll tell you I'll live a life that will win God's admiration. But if you tell me that I am dead, that there is nothing that I can do about my own position, you insult me, and I will not accept your doctrine. And yet, friends, with the Bible open in front of us, do you not see that is exactly the teaching of the Bible, if we're prepared to take the words of Scripture seriously? See, this is important because many church people have bought into a view of sin that goes something like this.
Well, we all mess up in various

0: ways. Nobody is perfect. We all have our problems. But God is gracious and God is kind, and if we're sorry and want to do better, he will forgive us and help us. And Jesus made all that possible. Friend, if that is what you think the problem is, you will never think that salvation is that big a deal. If that is the size of the problem, Jesus Christ will not seem to you to be a great Savior. He really won't. And what I'm wanting us to grasp from the Bible as we have made our way through the first part of this series is that the wrong things that we have done in our lives are only the tip of the iceberg. Here's the Bible's doctrine of sin. Try and get this clear in your mind. It will be a building block for understanding the Christian faith. What's the Bible doctrine of sin? By nature, we are sinners from birth. By nature, we are children of wrath. By nature, we cannot change our own position. By nature, therefore, we're completely hopeless. That is the inside story of the human life.
1: 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Now, we're going to pause here, but we'll get back to the message in just a moment. 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And as you give a gift of any amount this month, we'd love to send you a copy of a book called Lincoln's Daily Devotional. And Colin, who is this book for?
2: Well, I think it's for anyone who really loves the Word of God. But especially, I think, for anyone who's looking for something fresh, or anyone who's looking for something really short. This little devotional that was actually used by Abraham Lincoln himself simply offers a verse of scripture for every day. They're organized by themes, a different theme each month. They go through the experience of a Christian believer in the various parts of life that we go through. And it gives to us just a verse that you can meditate on. So if you're looking for something really short, just to pop a verse of scripture into your mind each day, then this book does it very simply, very wonderfully. Does it from the Old King James Version, of course, which so beautifully expresses the English language. And I think too, for someone who feels, I just want to do something fresh and different, you know, I find it helpful to change up what I'm doing in my own devotional life, to move from one thing to another, one part of scripture to another, to use different books and devotionals and aids at different times. And here's something that might just be fresh for someone today. A verse of scripture each day from Abraham Lincoln's devotional that will help you to meditate on the Word of God, take in its truth, and live in its beauty and in its power.
1: 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Let's get back to the message. Here's Pastor Colin.
0: What's the Bible doctrine of sin? By nature, we are sinners from birth. By nature, we are children of wrath. By nature, we cannot change our own position. By nature, therefore, we're completely hopeless. That is the inside story of the human life. Now, someone may be saying at this point, now, wait a minute, I've got a question. This isn't making a whole lot of sense to me because, after all, I have come to Christ. I have repented. I have believed. I have taken a step towards God. And so I ask you this question. How did you come to do that? And here's the answer. God made you alive in Jesus Christ. Look at that in verse 4, will you? You see, the first three verses of this chapter are really laying out the inside story of human life. Sinners by birth, children of wrath, unable to change our position, completely dead in it. The situation is hopeless. But then look at verse 4. It is glorious. But, you think, oh, after all these weeks of looking at the doctrine of sin, we finally got there. But, because of his great love to us, God who is rich in mercy, made us alive with Jesus Christ. That's what Paul is saying to all of his Christian readers. That is what has happened to you if you have come to Jesus Christ. God has stepped into your death, and he has brought life. Here we were, dead in sins, unable to act, unable to move by ourselves. What has God done? But God. See, at the heart of the gospel, it's not about something that you're doing to move towards God. It's about something that God has done to move towards you. It's amazing. A friend of mine who's a new Christian just said to me the other week, he said, you know, I was really thinking that my conversion was all about me reaching out to God. Now I'm realizing God was reaching out to me. And his face was aglow with the wonder of it. He saw the love of Christ for him. Christ saved me. See, grace is more than God making salvation possible. It is more than God opening a door and then standing back to see who will come. Some folks have that very shriveled view of salvation in their minds. Listen, if God merely opened a door and then stepped back and said, well, let's see how the human race, all of whom are dead in sin, are going to come through this door, guess how many would come? Precisely none. Because at the end of the day, an open door is no different from a closed door to a person who is dead. Makes no difference. So grace is more than God making your salvation possible. Grace is God saving you. And that's precisely what Paul is saying here in Ephesians chapter 2 and verse 4. Here is what has happened. If you are a Christian, if you have faith, if you have come to repentance, if you have taken a step towards God here today, then here is what is happening or what has happened in your life. God, who is rich in mercy, has made you alive in Christ, even when you were dead in transgressions and sins. Now you say, how did this happen? Turn with me back to the passage that was read for us earlier in John's Gospel in chapter 5, would you? John's Gospel in chapter 5, because here Jesus speaks about exactly the same thing, and the words of our Lord Jesus are wonderful and they are full of hope. John's Gospel chapter 5 and verse 24, and I want you to see here how Jesus offers hope to us helpless sinners. He says this, whoever hears my word and believes him who sent me, that person has eternal life and will not be condemned, so the wrath is removed as well, and he has crossed over from death to life. Now look at this marvelous promise. Jesus is speaking about how a person who is in the realm of death, unable to move, unable to respond, may cross over, Jesus says, from death to life. And here Jesus holds out this marvelous offer. He says, whoever hears my word, whoever believes him who has sent me. So here's the Son of God, and he has life in himself. He has life, and he's able to give life. And he says he gives this life to those who hear the word that he speaks and believe in the Father who sent him. But of course, that raises the obvious question, doesn't it? Let's go back to Manny. How's Manny going to hear when he's dead? How's Manny going to believe when he's dead? How's Manny going to cross over from death to life? That's the question. So I want you to see what Jesus says right here. That Christ gives life to people who are spiritually dead. Look at what he says in verse 21. Just as the Father raises the dead and gives them life, even so the Son gives life to whom he is pleased to give it. See, death is the end of all hope for us, but not for God. The Father raises the dead, and the Son of God, who has life in himself, is able to give this life to whom he is pleased to give it.
1: Well, unfortunately, we do have to pause right there. Our message is called Dead Men Walking, part of a larger series called The Inside Story of Human Life. It will continue next time. If you ever miss a program or you want to go back and listen again, you can do that at our website. Come to openthebible.org. We'll call in today when you ask the question, if God just opened a door of salvation and stood back, who would walk through it? I'm sure that there are some of us who wanted to say, well, I did. Jesus opened the door and I walked through it.
2: Well, yeah, but the problem, Steve, is if that's the case, what is the difference between the Christian and the person who's not a Christian?
1: Well, you walk through that door.
2: Yeah, and that means that ultimately my salvation is down to me. Hmm. And the Bible says there's no grounds for which a Christian can boast, because ultimately my salvation is a matter of God's grace having laid hold of me. And that's the miracle that we're looking at in this message. I was dead and Christ gave me life. And the effect of Christ giving me life was that I walked through the door and I embraced him with faith.
1: So for the person who says, well, I always thought it was something that I did, that I placed my faith in Jesus.
2: Oh, well, it is something that you
1: okay.
2: did. It is something. But the question is, why did you do it? And the answer to that question is God's grace was at work in you. So sure, to be a Christian is your decision, but it's much more. God has laid hold of you. And that's the most marvelous truth.
1: It is a truth that we're going to continue to look at in more detail next time. So I hope you make it a point to join us. 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

0: Good encouragement today here on A New Beginning. Pastor Greg Laurie is leading our study of the Sermon on the Mount, and we're currently gleaning some important principles from our look at what we call the Lord's Prayer. Prayer is such an important part of the Christian life. It's more than how we communicate with the Father. It's our very lifeline to God's throne. In fact, prayer is the way we first come into a relationship with God. Pastor Greg, maybe somebody's listening today who'd like to begin that kind of relationship. God wants us to come to Him, doesn't He?
1: That's right. The Bible says, whoever will call upon the name of the Lord will be saved. So think of it this way. Maybe you're out in a riptide in the ocean and you can't get your footing and you're in trouble and you see a lifeguard. Call out for help and the lifeguard will rescue you. The same is true spiritually. You're drowning in your sin. You need help. Jesus will save you. He will rescue you, but you must call out to Him. And you know how you do that? You do it in prayer. So let me just lead you in a simple prayer, and you can pray this prayer after me. You can pray it out loud if you like. And this is where you are calling out to Jesus to save you. Just pray this. Lord Jesus, I know I'm a sinner, and I know you are the Savior who died on the cross for my sin and rose again from the dead. Now, Lord, I turn from my sin and I put my faith in you. Be my Savior, my Lord, be my God and my friend. I choose to follow you from this moment forward. In Jesus' name I pray. Amen. Hey, if you just prayed that prayer, I want you to know that Christ Himself has come to live inside of you. And I have a resource I want to send you. It's called the New Believer's Bible. 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Here's Dave to tell you more.
0: Yeah, we'll be glad to send it all your way, free of any charge. 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Just look for the title, How To and How Not To Pray. Or subscribe to our podcast at Apple Podcasts, Spotify, or any of the other podcast apps. Well, Pastor Greg, let me read a listener comment that we recently received.
1: Okay.
0: It goes, I have been a Harvest partner for many years now and see the impact you've made on many people who've become Christians. I am in awe. I thank the Lord for the continued successful ministry of Harvest on a daily basis. Thank you, Pastor Greg, for being used by God to change my life and redirect my paths. Your example of Christianity has been so consistent. Mm. Isn't that encouraging that she says those nice things, but also that she believes enough in this ministry to become a Harvest partner? What is a Harvest partner?
1: Well, a Harvest partner is somebody that gives to our ministry on a regular basis, even on a monthly basis. And what I really appreciate about this listener, and if that person happens to be listening, let me just say to you personally, thank you so much. But what I really appreciated was when she said, I've been doing it for years.
0: Mm.
1: And you know what? I also want to say this to this person or any person that supports us in this way. You share in the fruit of what we are doing.
0: Mm-hmm.
1: There's an interesting story in the life of David where he was going against his enemy with his army. They were tired from battle. And a bunch of them said, we just can't go into battle. And his army was already relatively small. They said, we're going to have to sit this one out. Well, the remaining soldiers went into battle. The Lord blessed and they were victorious. And when they returned with the spoils of the battle, those who had fought said, don't give any to those people that sat this out. Well, the fact is those folks who had sat it out on this occasion had fought in previous battles. And David said, hey, no. Those that tarry by the stuff, that's King James, those that hang out by our possessions, share in this as well. And, you know, the reward, the blessing, goes to all those who participate. It goes to all of us that believe in the power of the gospel. So when you give, you're part of the team. You're making it possible for us to reach more people with the gospel. So would you, Terry, buy this stuff to put it in King James vernacular? Would you invest in our ministry? And then we pray that you will share and the reward of what God is doing as well. As Paul said, it's fruit to your account, spiritual fruit to your account, laying up for yourself treasures in heaven. So prayerfully consider becoming a harvest partner today.
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1: Keep hearing about rain in the forecast, and it's coming, but not today. You don't have to worry about the umbrella. Highs in the 90s and lots of sunshine.

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1: KCBI has been such a blessing to me. I've lost several family members in the last 2-3 years, and we've gone through some very difficult times. I just want you to know that you've been encouraging and helped me through the day.

0: Glad you're here this morning. We're Karen and Jeremy, your married morning team, and today Jeremy has your morning motivator.
1: The late Billy Graham once said, "Insanity is making no time for God on earth and saying you want to spend eternity with Him." What does that make you think about? Because for me, it was pretty sobering to realize how much time I surrender to everything but God until I have little time left to spend with Jesus. My life can get so noisy at times that I can't even hear the Holy Spirit trying to speak to me. Jesus was known for healing. Jesus was known for miracles. His time was in high demand by all the people who needed his power. But Jesus demonstrated another kind of powerful practice in his life. It was the practice of time and devotion and communication with God. In Mark 1:35, it says early in the morning, while it was still dark, Jesus left the house and he went to a lonely place to pray. And I really feel like that's something I need to get better at, saying no to the noise and yes to time with the Savior who loves me and who holds my future in his hands.
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1: You can start the day encouraged knowing that you're not alone. Deuteronomy 10:17 says, "The Lord your God is the God of gods. He's the Lord of lords, the great, the mighty, and the awesome God. He is the one that's going before you."

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1: Thank you so much for listening to KCBI, and also thank you to Fabian from Mansfield, who not only listens, but also supports the radio station with a gift of $20 a month. 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
1: State Fair of Texas is back. Big Tex is on duty. And maybe you have big plans to go to the fair this year. Obviously, one of the biggest attractions of the fair are the unique foods that you can get at the fair. And producer Claire, you were telling us about one you've been seeing.
2: Yes, the pickle pizza has been in just about every fair food review video or reel that I've seen. And every single person is saying how good it is. Like, it's always one of their top one, two, or three. And to me, it does not look or sound appetizing at all. But then
0: I'm trying to imagine it because, just that the acidity of the pickle with the pizza doesn't sound like a great combination.
1: I think the algorithm has you pegged because... As a future mom right now, a pickle pizza feels like
2: I know, it sounds like a pregnancy craving.
1: It does. So we're kind of curious to know. This has got us thinking about those weird food combinations that just work. What is your weird food combination that works for you?
0: Give us a call at 888-469-9290.

0: Thanks for hanging out with your Married Morning Team. We're Karen and Jeremy on KCBI.
1: State Fair of Texas is going on, and mm-hmm. one of the big things is always, you know, the food. And one of the top fair foods people seem to be loving is the pickled pizza, which just sounds like such a weird combination. And it got us thinking, like, what is that weird food combination that you love?
2: Peanut butter and mayonnaise sandwiches.
0: Peanut butter and mayonnaise.
1: Okay.
2: Yep.
1: That's definitely a combination I would have never thought of.
0: Yeah. Where did that come from, do you think?
2: I grew up in New York. I don't know. My mom ate it. My grandma ate it. I guess it's just something they pass it down. We all eat it.
0: Family tradition.
2: My grandkids don't like it, but I still do. Oh.
0: It ends with them, huh?
2: Yep, I think so.
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1: You can be confident in Psalm 27:13, which says, I remain confident of this. 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
1: There is power in prayer, and there is power in the name of Jesus. If there's something you're going through that you would like some prayer for, you can let us know. 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
1: God will teach you so much through your kids and through your pets. Like the other day, I went outside to get our cat Dutch. I was going to take him in for the night. And I call his name and I hear the little bell jingle on his collar and I see that he's across the street. He is not supposed to be across the street, but that's really hard to get a cat to understand like where his boundaries are. And not only is he across the street where he's not supposed to be, but he's also in a standoff with our neighbor's cat. And he has a tendency to chase this cat and then this cat beats him up. So I'm like, why do you keep doing this? You know this is not going to end well. So I walk across the street and I just calmly pick him up and take him back inside, rescue him from the situation. And as I am walking across the street to get him, it dawns on me, how many times is this me? I get myself into a bad situation, something I knew I wasn't supposed to do, and yet God rescues me out of it in his mercy.
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1: Well, I guess today is the day to be looking for the umbrella. If you are like me and you haven't used it in the last couple of months, probably not a bad idea to check on the windshield wipers. Haven't used those much either. It looks like we're going to get a good amount of rain this week.

0: Good morning. We're your married morning team, Karen and Jeremy on KCBI.
1: Sometimes the foods you eat as an adult defined your childhood. We're talking about those interesting, let's call them weird, if you want to be more accurate, food combinations. Penny hit us with this one this morning.
2: Peanut butter and mayonnaise sandwiches.
1: Peanut butter and mayonnaise sandwiches. I've got to admit, that's a new one for me.
0: Mm-hmm. You know, something I've always loved is I'll make a grilled cheese and then I dip it in barbecue sauce, which is really, really good. I was telling producer Claire this, and you actually dip yours in something else.
3: I dip my grilled cheeses in ketchup.
1: Really?
3: Which, to me, it's just, I just don't always make tomato soup with my grilled cheese.
0: She's so. Like, it's just like
3: it's
0: tomato
3: the,
0: soup.
3: It's the next best thing.
1: Yeah, just
0: it's
1: like
0: not
1: it.
0: Quite like it.
1: It is not at all like it. All right, so we're interested to hear about your interesting food combination. Give us a call. Let us know.
0: 888-469-9290.

0: Good morning, KCBI. We're Karen and Jeremy.
1: Letting you share those interesting food combinations. I use the word interesting to be nice, because let's admit, it might be downright weird, but somehow it still works. And I think I might have heard the weirdest one just a moment ago, which was a peanut butter

0: mayonnaise sandwich. I'm not sure anybody can top that. Where does that even come from?
1: This is Kim from Burleson.
0: Hey, Kim. Good morning.
1: Good morning. I just now heard the comment about the peanut butter and mayonnaise sandwiches.
2: Yeah.
1: And it was asked, where did that come from? That is a food that was developed out of the Depression because you didn't have enough money for, you know, the fancy food. So it was created out of the Depression.
0: Really?
2: Wow.
0: And so...
1: Yeah, I grew up eating them. Yeah, I grew up eating them. Yep.
0: So do you still eat them? I'm curious.
1: Yes.
0: You do?
1: Love them. Love them. And it has to be mayonnaise, not Miracle Whip. Mayonnaise. Yeah.
2: Do you really taste much of the mayo, or is it just kind of an added creaminess?
1: No, I taste it. I taste it, yeah. When I was a kid, the first time I saw my dad eating one, I thought, oh, gross.
0: Yeah.
1: But when he said, try it, and I was like, oh, this is good.
0: Okay. So, you think you can top that with your weird food combination? Give it a shot.
2: Give us a call, 888-469-9290.
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1: Good news for your irrigation. You may not need it this week. There's a chance of rain in the forecast. So starting Thursday,
0: Put that irrigation on vacation.
1: Woohoo!

0: Glad you're here this morning. We're Karen and Jeremy, your married morning team, and today Jeremy has your morning motivator.
1: The late Billy Graham once said, "Insanity is making no time for God on earth and saying you want to spend eternity with him." What does that make you think about? Because for me, it was pretty sobering to realize how much time I surrender to everything but God until I have little time left to spend with Jesus. My life can get so noisy at times that I can't even hear the Holy Spirit trying to speak to me. Jesus was known for healing. Jesus was known for miracles. His time was in high demand by all the people who needed his power. But Jesus demonstrated another kind of powerful practice in his life. It was the practice of time and devotion and communication with God. In Mark 1:35, it says, "Early in the morning, while it was still dark, Jesus left the house and he went to a lonely place to pray." And I really feel like that's something I need to get better at, saying no to the noise and yes to time with the Savior who loves me and who holds my future in his hands.
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1: You likely have what you would consider a weird food combination that, for all practical purposes, would not sound like it would be good, but it tastes good nonetheless.
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1: Okay.
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1: So, how old are they now?
2: 24 and 26.
1: 24 and 26. And are they living at home or no?
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1: Okay. So sometimes, you know.
2: They buy their own pickle juice now. 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
6: What has happened is we have allowed the secularists, the humanists, the atheists, the infidels to pervert our Constitution into something our founding fathers never intended. 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We're not going to allow this in our Christian country anymore. It is time to put an end to this.
7: Welcome to Pathway to Victory with author and pastor Dr. Robert Jeffress. The America we live in is but a faint shadow of what our founding fathers fought to establish. 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Today on Pathway to Victory, Dr. Robert Jeffress calls America back to her Christian roots. But first, let's take a moment to hear some important ministry updates.
5: Thanks, David, and welcome again to Pathway to Victory. Yesterday, we began a message I consider one of the boldest I've ever delivered. America is a Christian nation. And today, we press further into the evidence. Now, I understand this claim makes people uncomfortable. There are powerful voices insisting our founders wanted a purely secular country, scrubbed of any Christian influence. But that version of history is a myth. And today, I'll show you why. This nation was built on a foundation of faith, and our future depends on our returning to it. That fearless commitment to God's Word is what Pathway to Victory has been about for 30 years now. And as we celebrate that milestone, I'd love to send you my brand new book, Seven Lessons from My 70 Years. It's a warm, journal-like read. With seven personal lessons the Lord has taught me across a lifetime, along with a few cherished photographs. But friend, time is running out to request my book, so please don't let it slip by. One more special word. I want to invite you to be part of our Pathway to Victory Journeys of Paul Mediterranean Cruise. 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You'll come home feeling genuinely refreshed. Premier cabins are available right now, and you'll want to choose yours before they're gone at ptv.org. Now it's time to turn our attention to a message I started yesterday. I'm going to equip you with the factual history about America's heritage. I titled my message, America is a Christian Nation.
6: Now today, in the minutes that we have, I want to do three things. First of all, I want us to look at the historical evidence for the Christian founding of our country. Secondly, I want us to look at our detour from that Christian foundation of our nation. And then finally, we're going to look at the consequences of renouncing our Christian foundation as a country. First of all, let's look at the historical evidence. What is the evidence this nation was founded as a Christian nation? Well, first of all, let's look at the spiritual beliefs of our founders. 52 of the 55 men who attended the Constitutional Convention were Orthodox Christians. Some years ago, two professors from the University of Houston, Charles Lineman and Donald Luntz, did a study to try to determine whom our founding fathers quoted the most. More than a third of all the founding fathers' quotes came directly from the Bible. And another 60% came from those authors who had based their writings on the Bible. And it's that historical fact that caused Ken Woodward, writing in Newsweek magazine in an article, How the Bible Made America, to come to this conclusion. He said, quote, "Now historians are discovering that the Bible, even perhaps more than the Constitution, is our founding document." That is Newsweek magazine. It's not Christianity Today, it's Newsweek magazine. Our founding document is the Bible. That is what the history says. Never did the founders believe the so-called establishment clause would be used to absolutely silence prayers at graduations or Ten Commandment displays in the courthouses or nativity displays in the town square. That was never the intent of the founding fathers. You say, well, that kind of makes sense, but how do you know that for sure? Not only listen to the writings and the words of our founding fathers, look at the early court rulings. These court rulings not only show that the nation was founded on a Christian foundation, but in many cases, government was encouraged to support the Christian faith. For example, consider the case of Runkle versus Weinmiller in 1799. Now, remember, 1799 is 7 years after the ratification of the First Amendment and the no establishment of a religion clause. In 1799, the Supreme Court of Maryland said in its decision, quote, "By our form of government, the Christian religion is the established religion." The next case, Vidal versus Girard's executors, 1844. Now, this was a complicated case, but here's the gist of it. A man died in Philadelphia, a very wealthy man, and in his will, he left his proceeds to the starting of a school for orphans. They used to call those colleges back then, a school for orphans. But he had one stipulation. That is, no Christian minister could teach in his school that he was funding. And the Supreme Court actually ended up upholding this man's will. Why did they uphold it? Because they said the fact that you can't have a minister teach doesn't keep Christianity from being taught in the schools. And this was what they said, quote, "Why may not the Bible, and especially the New Testament, without note or comment, be read and taught as a divine revelation in the college? Its general precepts expounded, its evidences explained, and its glorious principles of morality inculcated." And likewise, the court had something to say about those who would say, well, then you've got to treat all religions the same. They said, it is unnecessary for us, however, to consider what the legal effect of such a device in Pennsylvania for the establishment of a school or college for the propagation of Judaism or deism or any other form of infidelity. Such a case is not to be presumed to exist in a Christian country. Not only do you have to look to the court rulings and the utterances of the fathers, but look at something else that is so fascinating. Did you know for the first 150 years of the founding of America, and even after the ratification of the Constitution, for 150 years, there was a school book that was used in grade schools for children. It was called the New England Primer. It contained prayers, creeds, even Bible verses that children had to memorize. Can you imagine children having to learn that today in schools? Today, they're not even allowed to acknowledge there is a God, or there's even a designer who created the world in which we live. But 150 years ago, this is what children were learning. You say, what happened, Pastor? How do you account for the seismic shift away from our nation's Christian foundation? Well, it all began in 1947. That is the first time that the United States Supreme Court ever used the phrase, the separation of church and state. And that's an amazing thing when you think about it. If this was such a foundational doctrine of our country, why did the Supreme Court never mention it for 150 years? It wasn't until 1947, the case of Everson versus the Board of Education. This was a case in which the state of New Jersey was using tax dollars to support religious schools. Back then, the only religious schools were Catholic schools. And the justice who delivered the majority opinion was Justice Hugo Black. And he said, this breaches the separation of church and state, which is high and impregnable.

stone in this wall that is being built by secularists. The second stone was Engle versus Vitale, 1962. In that case, the court ruled that students could no longer voluntarily offer this 22-word prayer. Almighty God, we acknowledge our dependence upon thee, and we beg thy blessings upon us, our parents, our teachers, and our country. Have you ever read anything more offensive than that? We pray for our teachers, our country, our parents. But the Supreme Court said children can no longer voluntarily say that prayer. Why? Because it breached the constitutional wall of separation between church and state. And the court went on to say, a union of government and religion tends to destroy government and degrade religion. Now that sounds so enlightened and intellectual to us today, but compare that to what John Quincy Adams said. The highest glory of the American Revolution was that it connected in one indissoluble bond the principles of civil government and the precepts of Christianity. You know, ironically, even though these school children can't say that 22-word prayer, every day, every session, the United States Congress begins its session in prayer. And yet, in 1970, the Supreme Court said that it was unconstitutional for a group of students before school to gather together on school ground and read the prayer printed in the Congressional Record of the United States. Is that not lunacy? That's where we're going as a country. A third case, Abington School District versus Shemp, 1963. This is the case that outlawed students voluntarily reading 10 verses of scripture at the beginning of each school day. They brought in experts to say why that was not a good thing. One expert actually said, if portions of the New Testament were read without exclamation, they could be psychologically harmful to the children. Now, again, compare that to what the Supreme Court had said in 1844, why may not the Bible, especially the New Testament, be read and taught as divine revelation in the schools, its general precepts expounded, its evidences explained, and its glorious principles of morality inculcated? Then the next stone, 1967, Spain versus DeKalb County Community School District. In that case, the Supreme Court allowed a lower court ruling saying that a kindergarten's teacher could no longer have her students recite not a prayer, but this poem. And here's the poem. We thank you for the flowers so sweet. We thank you for the food we eat. We thank you for the birds that sing. We thank you for everything. The Supreme Court said you can no longer have children say that. Because even though the poem doesn't mention God, it could cause the children to think about God, and that's unconstitutional. The final stone came in 1980. Interestingly, the case is Stone versus Graham. And the situation here was copies of the Ten Commandments had been donated to schools in Kentucky and were posted in hallways. Nothing else was on the display except the Ten Commandments. No teaching of it, no recitation of it. It was just purchased with private funds and posted in the hallways of Kentucky schools. And in 1980, the Supreme Court said, you can no longer post these words, thou shalt not steal, thou shalt not lie, thou shalt not murder. You can't post it any longer. And what was their reasoning? I quote directly from Stone versus Graham. Quote, if the posted copies of the Ten Commandments are to have any effect at all, it will be to induce the school children to read, meditate upon, perhaps to venerate and obey the commandments. However desirable this might be as a matter of private devotional, it is not permissible as a state objective under the Establishment Clause of the First Amendment. Can you believe that? We can't post these words any longer. Because if we do, the children might read them, they might venerate and respect them. And if they respect the words, heaven forbid, they might actually obey the words. And that is unconstitutional. What lunacy! We have let the inmates

out to run the asylum here. That's exactly what is going on. Compare that to what, for example, John Adams said. Our Constitution was made for a moral and religious people. It is totally incapable of governing any other kind of people. Or think about, again, 1844, the Supreme Court. Why may not the Bible, especially the New Testament, be read and taught as divine revelations and its glorious principles of morality inculcated? Now, here's the question. What has changed? What has changed? In these 150 years, has the Constitution changed and nobody told us? Is that what happened? Of course not. What has happened is we have allowed the secularists, the humanists, the atheists, the infidels to pervert our Constitution into something our founding fathers never intended. And it is time for Americans to stand up and say, enough. We're not going to allow this in our Christian country anymore. It is time to put an end to this.

0: Now, I'm almost through, but I'm not quite through. This morning, I got up early, and I was flipping through my telephone, different articles, and I read a column about me. And this liberal writer made an amazing concession. He made an amazing concession. He said, you know, the truth is, Jeffress probably has a point to make. Looking at the early writings of the fathers, the early court rulings, he has a case to make that America was founded with a bias toward Christianity. But I would remind Jeffress that the founding fathers, and even the Constitution at times, also embraced slavery. But that didn't make it right. By the way, that shows you how perverted and twisted the liberal mind is to equate obedience to God with slavery. But he said, just because the early founders subscribed to this proposition that America is a Christian nation doesn't make it right. Well, fair enough. Let's look finally at the consequences. What has happened in our country since we have loosed ourselves from our Christian foundation and become a secular nation? Is our country better off today that we have found this freedom from God? Is it? Let's look at the evidence. William Bennett, the former Secretary of Education under Ronald Reagan, back in the early 90s, issued what he called the Index of Leading Cultural Indicators. He studied the trends for 30 years between 1960 and 1990, the years that correspond with the judiciary's all-out assault on Christianity in our country. What happened during that period of time? There was a 419% increase in illegitimate births, a quadrupling in divorce rates, a more than 200% increase in the teenage suicide rate, a drop of almost 80 points in SAT scores, and a 560% increase in violent crimes. And today, the trend continues. Over 10 million teenagers in the U.S. drink alcohol regularly. 20% of those engage in binge drinking. Nearly 2,800 children die each year as a result of gun violence, and another 14,300 are injured. Nearly 1 million babies were murdered in the womb last year, and 1 in 4 women in the U.S. will have aborted at least one of their children by age 45. In 2011, over 500,000 teenagers became pregnant, with about 30% of those pregnancies ending in abortion. Are these tragedies just a coincidence? Now, when you consider God's warning to his people 3,000 years ago, a warning that is just as applicable today as it was then. In Hosea 4, verse 6, God talked about what happens to a nation that forgets him and forsakes him. He said, my people are destroyed for lack of knowledge. Because you have rejected knowledge, I will also reject you from being my priest. Since you have forgotten the law of your God, I also will forget your children. Ladies and gentlemen, God is no respecter of people or nations. Any nation that reverences God will be blessed by God. And any nation, including the United States, that rejects God will be rejected by God. Blessed is the nation whose God is the Lord. I close today with the reflections of a man who could hardly be labeled a conservative. When I was growing up here in Dallas in the 50s and 60s, the Chief Justice of the Supreme Court for much of that time was a man named Earl Warren. Many of you remember Chief Justice Earl Warren. In the South, he was vilified. He was thought to be a communist pinko liberal. People hated Earl Warren. As I look back as an adult now, I see the reason people in the South hated him in many cases. It was because he believed in the equality of the races. He was trying to get justice for people regardless of their race. But that wasn't always talked about. It was talked about how liberal he was. And yet, in 1954, Earl Warren gave this assessment of our nation's Christian heritage. He said, "I believe no one can read the history of our country without realizing the good book and the spirit of the Savior have from the beginning been our guiding geniuses. Whether we look to the first charter of Virginia, or to the charter of New England, or to the charter of Massachusetts Bay, or to the fundamental orders of Connecticut, the same object is present: a Christian land governed by Christian principles. I believe the entire Bill of Rights came into being because of the knowledge our forefathers had of the Bible and their belief in it. Freedom of belief, of expression, of assembly, of petition, the dignity of the individual, the sanctity of the home, equal justice under the law, and the reservation of powers to the people. I like to believe that we are living today in the spirit of the Christian religion. I like also to believe that as long as we do so, no great harm can come to our country. The nation that reverences God will be blessed by God. The nation that rejects God will be rejected by God. Blessed is the nation whose God is the Lord." May God be honored, and may our country prosper as we declare our allegiance to God alone. As we commemorate our 30th anniversary as a ministry, I want to share a note from one of your fellow listeners. Linda from Tennessee wrote to us and said, "Pastor Jeffress, I've been watching Pathway to Victory for several years now. I never realized how much I didn't know about the Bible until I heard you explain the meaning behind the scriptures. So I began to follow along with your sermons with my own Bible open. And it has opened up so much insight and strengthened my spirituality. Now I'm able to talk with my grandson about his faith." Well, friend, I want Linda's words to encourage you. 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
1: 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I'm David J. Mullins. In today's climate, politics has become something of a dirty word. 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
10: You get up as the sun rises. The coffee's on. The morning looks like every other morning. And then your phone rings and everything changes. That's how it happened for a man named Job. No morning, no skywriting, just a normal day until it wasn't. Today on Insight for Living, Chuck Swindoll opens the book of Job to show us what suffering teaches us about ourselves. It begins with two lessons every one of us will need sooner than we think. Chuck titled his message, What Job Teaches Us About Ourselves.
9: Well, we're back in Job. Well, let's face it, now your Bible automatically just opens to Job. I'm going to ask you to do something a little different. I don't think that I've ever asked you to do this. I'm going to have you find a blank page, front or back of your Bible, and I want you to write two things, form two columns, and today we'll fill in one, and next Sunday we'll fill in the other. At the top of this page, or this column, write, What Job Teaches Us About Ourselves. Then just number 1 through 7. And then we'll save the next one for next time, What Job Teaches Us About Our God. And won't that be helpful to see what he says to us about ourselves? And then from the principles of Job, what we can learn from him about our God. They go together, sort of a 1-2 punch. Trust me, you'll need these, if not now, soon. If not soon, later. I want to read sort of randomly a section of chapters 1 and 2. All of it will bring back the memory of when we walked through this story. There was a man in the land of Uz whose name was Job. And that man was blameless, upright, fearing God, and turning away from evil. The next few verses describe what he owned and his children. There were 10 of them. Verse 6. Now there was a day when the sons of God came to present themselves before the Lord. And interesting, the Hebrew text says, and the Satan, also came among them. The Lord said to the Satan, from where did you come? Then the Satan answered the Lord and said, from roaming about on the earth and walking around on it. The Lord said to Satan, have you considered my servant Job? For there's no one like him on the earth, a blameless and upright man, fearing God and turning away from evil. Satan answered the Lord, does Job fear God for nothing? Have you not made a hedge about him and his house and all that he has on every side? You have blessed the work of his hands, and his possessions have increased in the land. But put forth your hand now and touch all that he has, he will surely curse you to your face. The Lord said to the Satan, behold, all that he has is in your power. Only do not put forth your hand on him. So Satan departed from the presence of the Lord. You remember what happened? Four different messengers. It happened on the day when his sons and daughters were eating and drinking wine in their oldest brother's house that a messenger came. Verse 16, while he was still speaking, another also came. 17, while he was still speaking, another also came. 18, while he was still speaking, another also came and said, your sons and your daughters were eating and drinking in their oldest brother's house, and a great wind came from across the wilderness and struck the four corners of the house, and it fell on the young people, and they died. Job arose and tore his robe and shaved his head and fell to the ground and worshiped. Verse 1, again, there was a day when the sons of God came to present themselves before the Lord, and the Satan also came among them to present himself before the Lord. Same question, same answer. The Lord, verse 3, said to Satan, have you considered my servant Job? There's no one like him on the earth, a blameless and upright man fearing God and turning away from evil, and he still holds fast his integrity. Verse 4, Satan answered the Lord and said, skin for skin, yes, all that a man has he will give for his life. However, put forth your hand now and touch his bone and his flesh. He will curse you to your face. So the Lord said to Satan, behold, he's in your power. Only spare his life. Satan went out from the presence of the Lord and smote Job with sore boils from the sole of his foot to the crown of his head. Took a potsherd to scrape himself while he was sitting among the ashes. His wife said, do you still hold fast your integrity? Curse God and die. He said to her, you speak as one of the foolish women speaks. Shall we indeed accept good from God and not accept adversity? In all this, Job did not sin with his lips.
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9: Kids don't mean to be funny. It's just when they say things, they come across as funny. Even when they're answering questions that are fairly serious, it's remarkable how their answers, while true often, are just hilarious. Someone sent me this week some questions that children were asked, and ages 7 through 10 children answered. For example, how do you decide who to marry, was asked Kirsten, who is age 10. She answers, no person really decides before they grow up who they're going to marry. God decides it all way before, and you get to find out later who you're stuck with. Derek, age 8, answered, "How can a stranger tell if two people are married?" Derek answers, "You might have to guess based on whether they seem to be yelling at the same kids." Which ties in with the question asked Lori, age 8, "What do you think your mom and dad have in common?" Lori says, "Both don't want any more kids." "When is it okay to kiss someone?" Pam, age 7, "When they're rich." Kurt, also age 7, answered that one, "The law says you have to be 18, so I wouldn't want to mess with that." Okay, Kurt. "Is it better to be single or married?" Anita, age 9, "It's better for girls to be single, but not for boys. Boys need someone to clean up after them." And all the wives said, "Yeah, I knew you'd do that." One of my favorites. "How would you make a marriage work?" Ricky, age 10, says, "Tell your wife that she looks pretty, even if she looks like a truck." Another little child in our congregation is age six, and her daddy wrote me this past week to tell me something she said when she has been sitting with them through all of the messages on Job. She leaned over and said to her daddy, "Daddy, when Pastor Chuck started the book of Job, was I 4 or 5? "You were still 6, sweetheart, wherever you are." Now, at the risk of having some tomatoes thrown in my direction, I'm going to tell you we have only 2 more messages on Job. Don't clap. I got that. You know something's wrong when you read your scriptures and you say, "Now for the last chapter of Job." People start to applaud when you get there. I want us to sort of look at the whole book, since we have been hammering our way through these trees and on occasion each limb and finding our way through this forest of information. I want us to come today to some sort of practical terms with what this book teaches us in a very, very practical way about the way we live our lives, what we learn about ourselves from Job, and then find out what it is we learn from Job about our God. Trust me on this one. You're going to need one or more of the principles sooner than you may realize. And while we have fun with it and have enjoyed ourselves on a number of occasions, today we're rolling up our sleeves and looking at life through Job's viewpoint and learning from his example. So we'll take today's talk mainly from the early part of Job, and then next time we will look at the latter chapter of the book and see what it says about God, but today about ourselves. "There was a man in the land of Uz whose name was Job. That man was blameless, upright, fearing God, turning away from evil." We read he had 10 children, 7 sons and 3 daughters. His possessions were great, thousands of sheep and camels, 500,000 of oxen and donkeys. And in fact, the wrap-up statement in verse 3 is that he was the greatest in the East. There was no one better known, perhaps wealthier than Job. Job didn't know it, but there was a dialogue that took place in the invisible world above him. As the Lord and the Satan had this encounter, For some reason, Satan allowed into the Lord's presence, and the dialogue turns on the person of Job. The Lord calls Satan's attention to Job and says, have you noticed him? And Satan, in standard operating procedure of sarcasm, says, of course, it wouldn't serve you the way you've treated him. He's got penthouse treatment. But you touch what he owns, he'll curse you to your face. It's the divine wager. So the Lord, in today's terms, bet him that that would not happen. No, he wouldn't do that. And I'll allow you the freedom to move into his world, but don't touch him. Don't touch his person. And you recall he did that. And in a brief matter of really, really moments, Satan instigates a removal of all of the possessions, all of his ability to earn a living. Much of his property is destroyed, and he's leveled in bankruptcy. Which brings us to the first of seven lessons we learn from Job about ourselves. We never know ahead of time the plans God has for us. Job had no way of knowing this. That morning dawned like every other morning. The night had passed like most every other night. There was no early morning sky riding. There was no angelic visit. There was no tap at the window warning him that something would change, or that all hell would break loose, or the bottom would drop out of his life. He got up that morning like every other morning, and he began the day, only to be interrupted by this messenger and that messenger and the next one and the next one. And before you could sneeze, it seems, the buildings are gone and there are carcasses on the land and the servants have been taken or killed or kidnapped. And Job knows nothing ahead of time. You can't anticipate it correctly. You're unable to predict it accurately. It's impossible to explain it fully. No one can explain it. Like a bolt out of the blue, his world explodes. And God didn't warn him ahead of time. Could happen to you. It could hit me on the way home. The next airplane trip for you or me could be our last. The fact is, we don't know ahead of time what his plan is. He has a plan. He just isn't obligated to warn us about it or to remind us that it could happen. Hold your place here and with another finger find Jeremiah chapter 29. It's really worth a look. Turn, please. Jeremiah chapter 29, verse 11. The subject is the Jews going into captivity. Yet future. The subject is the life beyond the captivity, yet future. And the Lord speaking to his prophet, who then speaks to the people, tells them, I know the plans that I have for you, declares the Lord. Observe, it does not read, I will tell you all about them ahead of time so you can be ready. He simply says, I know the plans. My sovereign will is such that it is all put together. Isaiah 55 tells us that his ways are high above our ways and beyond our thoughts. They are different. They are in another world, a different perspective. But the Lord knows his plans that he has for us. And there's good news at the end. They are plans for welfare and not for calamity, to give us a future and a hope. The ultimate plan our Lord has for us is not a calamitous, fatalistic, heartbreaking, life-ending plan designed to disturb or corrupt our faith. It is a plan that is profound, and it's different than you and I would have ever expected or planned. In response to this first lesson, I have some pretty simple advice. Be ready for anything. And I mean anything. I heard from a friend in our church just a few moments ago of a friend of his who works at EDS, making a great deal of money, enjoying a prosperity that was unusual for him and for his family, got notice from the guard that he was being called up. He has to leave his work to go and serve in the guard. And in serving, he will need to sell his home. They will need to become familiar again with a salary income and a lifestyle that is altogether different from what they've been used to all of these years, especially while growing into the position he had but no longer has. And it came like a bolt out of the blue. You don't know that you'll have your children by the end of this month. You don't know that their future is any more secure than you know your future is secure. What you enjoy today, you may not be enjoying this time next year. This isn't designed to make you afraid. It's designed to help get you ready. I remind you, these are principles to live with and to remember. Job's response, verse 20, is absolutely remarkable. Job arose and tore his robe and shaved his head and fell to the ground and worshiped. He said, "Naked I came from my mother's womb, and naked I will return. The Lord gave, the Lord has taken away. Blessed be the name of the Lord." Through all this, we read Job did not sin, nor did he blame God. Lesson number two. A vertical perspective will keep us from horizontal panic. A vertical perspective will keep us from horizontal panic. Don't misunderstand. Job doesn't escape into denial. He faces the music, somber and sad that it is. He's overwhelmed. That's why he tore his robe. He's broken and saddened and bankrupt. That's why he shaves his head and sits in ashes. He refuses to escape emotionally through denial. He falls to the ground and worships. What a remarkable response. His vertical perspective is firm, clear, in place. Nothing horizontal will cause this man to panic. I had, I enjoyed, I was blessed, I've lost. They're no longer with me. I'm heartbroken. But the same God who gave is the God who took away. Blessed be his name. I serve and honor and praise and walk with him. When I was back in this passage several weeks ago, I read for you Francis Anderson's words. Time has a way of erasing comments that are made in days past, and I return to a part of what he wrote in his fine work on Job. Job finds nothing wrong with what has happened to him. At this point, Job's trial enters a new phase, the most trying of all. He never curses God, but all his human relationships are broken. His attitude is the same as before. It is equally right for God to give gifts and to retrieve them. It is equally right for God to send good or adversity. And then he adds, it is easier to lower your view of God than to raise your faith to such a height. When things are rocking along comfortably and enjoyably and with good health and with a full family, my, how high is our view of God? How thrilled we are with those verses of Scripture, how we hang on the words of the sermon and we sing the songs of Zion. But when the bottom drops out, our song is taken from us and we begin to wonder, was our view of God here really the right view since we're now here? It's easy to lower one's view of God when hardship assaults us. That vertical perspective will save the day. Well, it got worse. It just got worse. Job does not sin or blame God, which frustrates Satan, and does not surprise our God, who already knew Job would be a man of integrity. So there was another day, round two, and Satan comes out swinging. The Lord asks, "Have you noticed my servant Job?" It must have been a great moment in that encounter when the Lord could point to Job and there has been no break in his faith or trust. And Satan has to face the music. But Satan then says, "Ah, you touch his life, it'll be another story." Skin for skin, chapter 2, verse 4, all that a man has, he will give for his life. Put forth your hand now and touch his bone and his flesh. He'll curse you to your face. He repeats the charge, the warning. So the Lord said, "He's in your power. Only spare his life."
10: None of us know what a single day may hold. Job certainly didn't. And when his world came apart, he did something remarkable. He fell to the ground and worshiped. Today, Chuck Swindoll reminds us that a vertical perspective is what keeps us from horizontal panic. When we keep our eyes on God, no earthly loss can level us. This 22-part series concludes a week from today, so we encourage you to get in touch for these resources while it's still fresh on your mind. The Old Testament book of Job provides a shocking picture of human suffering. Many of the images are pitiful, frankly, and seem so unfair. But that's the way life is, right? Sometimes it feels like nothing more than an endless sequence of unwanted surprises. And yet, even still, Job deliberately chose triumph over tragedy. 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

after them. I have an old friend who said that's because they got 6 feet further to go, but I don't think that's the reason. They're going to go up first, and then the Bible says, and then we shall be joined together with them. That is the hope of every Christian. That's why when Christians die, there's always sadness, but there's not despair. We know that death is not the end. It's the beginning of a new existence and ultimately a glorious existence with the Lord Jesus Christ. So here's what Paul is saying. Here's what I want you to know. He says, we're one. There's oneness in our faith. We have one body we're all in. We have one spirit who lives within us, and we're all looking for the same thing because we're Christians, so we know that Jesus has promised that he is coming back. Here's the next one. He says, there's one body, one spirit, one hope, and there's one Lord. Now, I want to pause here for just a moment and give this one a little extra time. One Lord. There's just one. Not many. Just one. I know some of you people hear folks say to you when you go to work, well, I have my God and you have your God. No, there's not many gods. There's one God and one Lord. He's not one among many. And I'm going to prove it to you in a very interesting way. If you go to Rome today, one of the buildings that still is pretty much intact is the Pantheon. Now, let me take that apart. The word pan means all, and theos means God. The Pantheon is a place for all gods. And if you walked into that building, you would see shelves where the different pagan gods have been placed. And when the Romans would go and fight against another nation, they would bring back captives when they won, but they would also bring back all of their gods. Guess what they did with them? They put them in their pantheon. The Romans had this deal. If you get enough gods, there's going to be one there for everybody and for everything you're going through. Go find the god for this and god for that. The problem is there's only one God. Now, let me ask you this question. Do you know why the Christians were killed by the Romans? Romans were angry at Christians because they were Christians. In fact, the Romans were very accepting of other religions based upon their pantheon. But the Romans came to the Christians who said Jesus Christ is our Lord, and they wanted to put their Lord in the pantheon, and the Christians said, we're not putting our God on the same shelf with Jupiter and Juno. No. He's one Lord. He's not among many lords. He's not going in the pantheon. And they fed the Christians to the lions. They fed the Christians not because they were Christians, but because they said there is one Lord. Now, I need to tell you, that's a hard saying today. Everybody wants to be, you know, kind and let's all get along and all that. And your God is as good as my God. No, I mean, I hate to say this, but the Bible doesn't teach that. The Bible says that there's one Lord. One Lord. That's it. The Bible says there's one man between God and us, and that man is Christ Jesus. And Jesus himself said this. He said, I am the way, I am the truth, I am the life. Now, in case you don't understand that, he added another sentence. No man comes to the Father except through me. You say, isn't that kind of hard line? Well, I just want to be what the Bible says I should be. The Bible says that's true. There are not many religions that lead to the same place. If you want to go to heaven, you have to find Jesus Christ and accept him as your Savior. He is the only way to heaven. And the Bible says when you're a Christian and you come to grips with that, now you can celebrate the fact that you're in one body with all the other Christians. You got one Holy Spirit living in your heart. You got one hope that heaven is coming, and you have one Lord, the Lord Jesus Christ, who is... The Bible says one day every knee will bow and every tongue confess that Jesus Christ is Lord to the glory of God the Father. We have one Lord. Amen? So, then he says we have one faith. Oh, you say, Pastor, there are many faiths. No, that's not what he's talking about. He's saying as Christians, we have one faith. What is our faith? We have this book that instructs us to do what we need to do. This book will tell you how to get to heaven, and it will also tell you how to get along on your way to heaven. This is God's book of instruction. You want to know how to live the Christian life, you got to read this book. You want to know how to be successful and prosperous as a Christian businessman, you got to read this book. You want to be a good, godly Christian parent, you'll find some great things in this book. All the things you need to be a Christian is in your book, the Bible, and that's your faith. And there's only one. I mean, there's a lot of different versions of the Bible, like the King James and the New King James and the New International. I preach from the New King James. And people ask me, why do I do that? And I tell them, because I want to. This is the Bible I read. I grew up on the King James, and
When my father was in the last years of his life, he was

0: on the committee that drafted the New King James, getting rid of some of the words that antiquity has lost meaning for. And I've loved this translation of the Bible. I don't say there aren't any others, but this is what I study when I'm trying to figure out what is my faith. And Jude tells us that our faith has been once for all delivered to the saints. What does that mean? We have everything God wants us to know. If somebody comes along and says to you, I know this is not in the Bible, Pastor. Whoa. If it's new, it's not true when it comes to your faith. Because God has said everything he's going to say about our faith in between the two covers of this book we call the Bible. So he says there's one body. If you're a Christian, you're in this universal church. There's one Holy Spirit, the third person of the Trinity, that lives within your heart if you're a Christian. There's one hope. If you believe what God says, you know that one day you're going to go to heaven. If he comes back before you die, you're going up in the rapture. If he comes back after you die, you're going up in the resurrection. And he says there's one Lord, not many, just one. And there's one faith, that's the Bible. And there's one baptism, and boy, I'm going to stop here and talk to you for a minute. You're probably thinking there's many kinds of baptisms. Maybe you come from a different tradition. You know, I know of several kinds of baptisms. Some people get sprinkled, and some people get poured. They actually pour water on them. And some people are dunked. That's what they call our baptism. And you know what? Back in the Midwest, there are some churches that practice this doctrine, triune immersion. You know what that is? Triune means three. When you get baptized once for the Father, once for the Son, and once for the Holy Spirit, you come out dried as a prune, but you get baptized. Now, baptism is a very important thing, and I'm not making light of it at all. I remember when I first started in the ministry, I discovered that there are a lot of things I needed to know that they didn't teach me in seminary. Nobody ever taught me to baptize anybody. I mean, I feel sorry for the first people I baptized. Well, I want to tell you about this woman who was the first lady I ever baptized. I don't think she'd get mad at me because we joke about this now since we still know each other. She was the thinnest woman I ever met in my life. I mean, she was absolutely almost not there. But I didn't understand. When you put people in the water, you got to bring them back up, and her feet wouldn't go down. They floated on top. Ladies and gentlemen, I floated her out of the baptistry to the other side. She'll never let me forget that, ever. I remember baptizing a guy that I had led to Christ. He was a former football player. He weighed 350 pounds. When I put him in the water displacement baptized the whole choir. I mean, it was unbelievable. So I've been through some baptism experiences. Now, baptism is so important in the Bible because it's the first command that is given to every person who becomes a Christian. And it is also commanded when you preach, go into all the world and preach the gospel, baptizing those who believe. That's what the scripture says. When I was growing up in my daddy's church, here's what they did. When it was time for a baptism, somebody would come in for this way. They had two ways. And when they got in the baptism, my father would say, do you believe in Jesus? Yeah. Are you trusting him for eternal life? Yes. I baptize you in the name of the Father, Son, and Holy Spirit. And they're gone. They never said a word. But here's what I found out, ladies and gentlemen. When you got baptized in the New Testament, it was the line of demarcation for your faith. If you were just a Christian, you wouldn't get in trouble. But if you were a baptized Christian, you were a target. Because in baptism in the New Testament, they didn't baptize in a warm pool with a bunch of Christians watching. Their baptisms took place in the center of town, in a creek or a river or whatever is there, and they stood before their whole pagan culture telling them that they had become a Christian. In one Lord, they had put their faith. And from that moment on, they were targeted. But there's no reason for us not to get baptized when it's God's first word to us. You say, if I don't get baptized, am I going to heaven? Absolutely. The thief on the cross was saved, he didn't get baptized, and he went right to paradise. Baptism doesn't save you, it's the outward expression of your faith. But it's important, and we have somehow allowed it to get pushed down. I'll tell you the truth, I'd rather have one baptism in every service where a man or woman, young man or young woman, gets up and says, this is how I became a Christian, and I've come here to be baptized, than to have 50 people running through the water as fast as they can just to say they were baptized. Ladies and gentlemen, baptism is important. If you're not baptized, it doesn't mean you're a lesser quality of Christian. Some of you aren't baptized because you didn't know it was important. But the Bible says it is. If the early Christians could stand in the middle of their town and preach the gospel with their testimony in front of all the pagan people who didn't like them and ultimately wanted to kill them, by the grace of God, we can stand up in front of a bunch of our friends in the Christian church and say, I'm being baptized to tell you I am a Christian. Amen.
1: Amen. And you know what? That's what happens almost every week at Shadow Mountain in one of our services. Somebody gives their testimony, and at the end of the testimony, they say, and I'm here to tell you that I am a Christian. When we do that, something happens in our hearts. We are solidified in our faith, and the testimonies are such a blessing to all of us. I've often told people I could give the invitation after the baptism, and I think many people would come to Christ because the invitation is an invite to what they just told us they have. Friends, don't forget to be with us tomorrow as we conclude this month together. And don't forget to order your calendar for 27 because time is running out. We only have a couple of days left to make this available. It's yours for the asking when you send a gift of any size to Turning Point. You will be blessed by this calendar all through the year, and we're privileged to send it to you. Thanks for listening. I'm David Jeremiah. Have a great day.
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1: You can start the day encouraged knowing that you're not alone. Deuteronomy 10:17 says, "The Lord your God is the God of gods. He's the Lord of lords, the great, the mighty, and the awesome God. He is the one that's going before you."

0: Thanks for hanging out today. We're Karen and Jeremy, KCBI.
1: God will teach you so much through your kids and through your pets. Like the other day, I went outside to get our cat Dutch. I was going to take him in for the night. And I call his name and I hear the little bell jingle on his collar and I see that he's across the street. He is not supposed to be across the street, but that's really hard to get a cat to understand like where his boundaries are. And not only is he across the street where he's not supposed to be, but he's also in a standoff with our neighbor's cat. And he has a tendency to chase this cat and then this cat beats him up. So I'm like, why do you keep doing this? You know this is not going to end well. So I walk across the street and I just calmly pick him up and take him back inside, rescue him from the situation. And as I am walking across the street to get him, it dawns on me, how many times is this me? I get myself into a bad situation, something I knew I wasn't supposed to do, and yet God rescues me out of it in his mercy.
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1: 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I would

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1: 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I don't recall that I've changed the station. I just thought that it was an opportunity, maybe divine intervention. I love what you're doing on the air. May God bless you, and you guys keep doing the great work you're doing, and I appreciate it.

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1: You can be confident in Psalm 27:13, which says, I remain confident of this. 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
2: 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There's a chance of rain in the forecast, so starting Thursday.
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1: My husband passed away 11 years ago, and I did not know what I was going to do or how I was going to raise my three grandchildren, but we've never went without a roof over our head or food on our table. I'm 73 years old. I'm still able to work, so he's been with me every single second and every single moment, and your radio station has helped immensely.

0: Mercy Me on KCBI. Hi, I'm Donna Cruz. So we are officially 1 week into fall today. This is one of the reasons I love how social media brings our whole world together, because you have friends on either side of this. Either, yes, the weather's finally catching up with the calendar, or when is it going to kick in? But change can be like that too. You make a good decision, you start praying about something, and finally take a step that you feel like God's been nudging you toward, but nothing else around you is changing. It still looks exactly the same. I've heard a lot of people talk like that when it comes to dieting too, just waiting for the big change to come. This has really become one of my favorite verses over the last year or so, Zechariah 4:10, where it says to not despise small beginnings. And this is true in so many places in our lives, because most real change doesn't just happen in this big dramatic way. Sometimes it does, but most of the time there's no confetti, there's no bright lights, there's no huge announcement. It just can start with an honest conversation, or just doing today what you know is the right thing to do for today. So yeah, there is a real change in the season coming up because the calendar says so. That's how I know for sure, even if the weather hasn't caught up all over the country yet. And maybe some of the changes in our lives are really there too. They're just not front and center yet.
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0: 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Hi, I'm Donna Cruz. 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

Well, just in case you missed out on KCBI's fall fundraiser, there is still a bit of a need to catch up. 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And thank you.

0: KCBI with Ryan Stevenson. Hi, I'm Donna Cruz. This is either going to sound really strange to you or you'll be like me and go, yep, I get it. I read that 60% of people, this is almost 2 out of every 3 people, have what's being called paperwork panic. When you have to fill out a form, your eyes glaze over. Maybe you have tunnel vision. This wall comes up. I do. My husband knows if there is a stack of paperwork put in front of me, I'm likely going to slide it in his direction. It just seems like a lot of work. And most of the time, I feel like I have already answered all of these questions. Don't you have it somewhere else? It's like when you call the pharmacy and they say to put in the birth date of the patient, and then you have to enter the number on the prescription, and then the pharmacist finally gets on the phone and they ask you all the same questions over again. Maybe my problem isn't with paperwork. Maybe it's with redundancy.
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1: I've been listening to you guys for many, many years. 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

0: Bethel Music on KCBI. Hi, I'm Donna Cruz. I believe this. I usually can just get past it and get it done, but I have experienced this. Two-thirds of people apparently are right there with me. When you are faced with a stack of paperwork, especially suddenly, we get something called paperwork panic. Annie, how do you feel about this?
1: So this is really weird. I really like filling out forms. My husband thinks I'm crazy, and I probably am, but like at like the doctor or something, you know, if there's like a form you have to fill out, for some reason, it's like a easy test. Like I know all the answers.
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0: Jordan St. Cyr on KCBI. I'm Donna Cruz. Well, you may have one of two reactions to this. You're either going to laugh or it's really going to make you think about a lot of things in your life. Saw this list of things people online are calling old people behavior. And I wanted to laugh at other people, but that's not what happened. Things like printing out your boarding pass just in case, old people behavior, arriving at the airport 3 hours early. I thought that was the rule if you're doing international travel especially. Okay, getting annoyed when the television's too loud. Oh, wondering why a kid you see at the store isn't in school. And way up there at the top of the list, making that little noise when you sit down, and the bigger noise when you get back up. And this was one to keep in mind, I think, for the upcoming holiday season. Old people behavior, when you call kids and dogs by the wrong name. To me, that's not age. That's having too many people in your house who need something from you at the same time.
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0: Chris Tomlin on KCBI. I'm Donna Cruz. 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
1: I've been listening now for probably about 3 years. 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It's so inspiring to hear good Christian music and good Christian conversation over the airwaves. I pray that you all continue to be blessed in every area of your life.

0: God.
1: Thank you so much for giving during KCBI's fall fundraiser. 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

0: Lauren Daigle on KCBI. I'm Donna Cruz. I'm very thankful that when I had children, I never saw these studies. There was no internet, let's face it. But every year, someone comes out and says, you know, how much it costs to raise a child from birth to 18 years old. This year, they didn't even go to 18. They stopped at 17. I don't know why, but it's $303,418. This led into a conversation about things that have changed in life since they had children. They mentioned things like a clean house, no Saturday morning sleep-ins. Another one said leaving the house at a moment's notice without having to worry about finding a babysitter. And this is one I think most of us can relate to. Vacations that are not dictated by the school calendar. That's probably created the biggest hassle because it's everybody at once, not just in your school. It's everybody in your district, in your city, in the state, in the United States. And it leads to a lot of people wanting to skip town at exactly the same time. And so after the things were funny, not so funny to complain about, in the end, pretty much everyone agreed that those 18 years go by so fast.
1: Hi, I'm Matt Austin, KCBI General Manager. 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
1: 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So if I take a stand and God tells me to take a stand, I hold that ground. You say, well, you're going to get shot at. That's why you got a shield of faith.
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KCBI. Hey, how's it going? Afternoon. I'm Dave Moore, and hey, everything's coming up Millhouse for us because it's Tuesday afternoon already. At least it's not Monday afternoon, right? Yeah, things are looking up.

0: 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Oh God, how I need you.
1: KCBI, Matt Maher, Lord, I need you. 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You are needed right now. 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
1: Hi, my name is Nathan. I'm from Temple. I've been a KCBI listener for a few months now. As a new Christian coming into Christianity for the first time, everything was such a blur. But then after I started listening to KCBI, everything started to come clear and make more sense.

0: KCBI. Hi, I'm Dave Moore. There's a hero in Belton, Texas.
1: When the day got here, he was like super nervous. He was scared, but he was ready.
0: He was nervous and he was scared, but still a hero. And I'm going to share more about him and what he did and why he's a hero. That's coming up with the Heartbeat of Texas. Stories about good things Texans are doing next. Ooh.

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1: So what do you do if somebody you love needs help? You help them however you can, right? Of course. Shanika Williams from Belton, Texas said her one-year-old, Jase, would come home from daycare sick all the time. At first she thought, well, you know, he's just getting stuff from other kids because, you know, they pass stuff around in daycare, in school. But ear infections, the flu, RSV, pneumonia, constantly, something wasn't right. She brought him to the doctor and did a battery of tests. What came back? Every parent's nightmare.
2: The oncologist came and she was like, okay, we got test results. And then that's what she let me know, that my baby had leukemia.
1: The Williams family has basically been splitting lifetime between Central Texas and Houston for months. Shanika even gave up her job. You do what you have to do. Jose's been through four rounds of chemo and, well, he needed help. He needed a bone marrow transplant. And they looked to everybody in the family. Everybody got tested. Mom, no. Dad, no. This kid, That kid, no. Wait, hold on. You, Jules, you're the one. That's Jose's brother.
2: That was very nerve-wracking for me because I was just like taking from one child to give to the next, and how this procedure isn't going to harm him. When the day finally came, I was like, okay, you ready to go? We're going to go save your brother's life. And when the day got here, he was like super nervous. He was scared, but he was ready.
1: Yeah, he didn't understand at first about what was happening. And as you heard there, he was nervous about this, of course. But at some point, it clicked with him, and that nervousness became courage. And he clearly understood the mission once he understood, because he kept saying to his parents and asking them when the time got closer, when is my doctor's appointment so I can save my brother's life? Jules is just 5 years old. He's a brave kid, an awesome big brother who made a huge sacrifice. 1 John 3:18, dear children, let us not love with words or speech, but with actions and in truth. Now, they're still waiting on results for everything, but Jules is back home in Belton, Texas. But keep Jose and the whole Williams family in your prayers, okay? This is the Heartbeat of Texas.
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0: 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Just a heads up, if you're driving, I don't mean to make you tear up a little bit, but this song, it does that. 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Scars in Heaven.
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1: I can't tell you how many times the perfect song has come on at the perfect time to help me in a situation. Just helps me realize, okay, God, I know that you're hearing me and you understand what I'm going through, and I know you just gave me that song to tell me that.

KCBI. Hi, I'm Dave Moore. If you have a lot going on in life right now and you're not feeling loved, well, you are going to hear from this one in Lauren Daigle's You Say that you are loved. God loves you so much.

KCBI, do you use the word ain't a lot? I have been using it more, and I think it's all this guy's fault when he released the song a bunch of years ago, but it's Cody Carnes and Ain't Nobody. I got

0: KCBI. How you doing? I'm Dave Moore. If you have an old car seat at home, and they're good for, what, 6 years? That's what Consumer Reports says. But if you have one lying around and you're like, well, I don't know what to do with this thing, you can recycle it. You could bring it to Target, because this has been going on now for a little while, and it ends on Saturday. So a heads up, it's the car seat trade-in that they do. They do it every single year, and you bring it in, they recycle it, they give you a coupon. Every little bit helps these days. You know, stuff's expensive. So again, it ends on Saturday. I'll keep reminding you about this.
1: Hi, I'm Matt Austin, KCBI General Manager. Thank you if you gave to KCBI during the fall fundraiser. 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
1: My name's Anna Maria, and I lost my husband going on 5 years ago, 43 years. 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

KCBI, do you have an Amazon thing at home or in the office? An Alexa thing. 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We have one here at KCBI. I'm always like, Alexa, play cat noises. 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
1: 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What about you? What about your kids? 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
1: KCBI. Hey, I'm Dave Moore. 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
1: When the day got here, he was like super nervous. He was scared, but he's ready.
0: A nervous hero, but I'll tell you more about him coming up with a Heartbeat of Texas. 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
1: So what do you do if somebody you love needs help? You help them however you can, right? Of course. Shanika Williams from Belton, Texas said her one-year-old, Jase, would come home from daycare sick all the time. At first she thought, well, you know, he's just getting stuff from other kids because, you know, they pass stuff around in daycare, in school. But ear infections, the flu, RSV, pneumonia, constantly, something wasn't right. She brought him to the doctor and did a battery of tests. What came back? Every parent's nightmare.
2: The oncologist came and she was like, okay, we got test results. And then that's when she let me know that my baby had leukemia.
1: The Williams family has basically been splitting lifetime between Central Texas and Houston for months. Shanika even gave up her job. You do what you have to do. Jose's been through 4 rounds of chemo and, well, he needed help. He needed a bone marrow transplant. And they looked to everybody in the family. Everybody got tested. Mom, no. Dad, no. This kid, uh-uh. That kid, no. Wait, hold on. You, Jules, you're the one. That's Jose's brother.
2: That was very nerve-wracking for me because I was just like taking from one child to give to the next and how this procedure isn't going to harm him. When the day finally came, I was like, okay, you ready to go? We're going to go save your brother's life. And when the day got here, he was like super nervous. He was scared, but he was ready.
1: Yeah, he didn't understand at first about what was happening. And as you heard there, he was nervous about this, of course. But at some point, it clicked with him and that nervousness became courage. And he clearly understood the mission once he understood, because he kept saying to his parents and asking them when the time got closer, when is my doctor's appointment so I can save my brother's life? Jules is just 5 years old. He's a brave kid, an awesome big brother who made a huge sacrifice. 1 John 3:18, dear children, let us not love with words or speech, but with actions and in truth. Now, they're still waiting on results for everything, but Jules is back home in Belton, Texas. But keep Jose and the whole Williams family in your prayers, okay? This is The Heartbeat of Texas.
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You'll hear them coming up in a little over an hour, but we have the best Bible teachers in the world. A little after 7, it's Turning Point with Dr. David Jeremiah. 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
1: 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The songs that are played on here and the lessons speak more to me and to my son more than anything. I just want to thank you so much for everything you said.
2: Do you remember being 15? Your biggest worries were probably a test you weren't ready for, a friend who hurt your feelings, or whether that girl in third period liked you back. Now imagine being 15 and adding this to the list. I don't know if I'm going to eat today. There are over 15,000 homeless teenagers in the DFW and Waco area right now who are getting up, going to school, smiling at their friends, and hoping nobody notices they haven't eaten since yesterday. They're hiding in plain sight. 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

KCBI, if you're driving home right now from work, you got there super early today and you're leaving super late. Oh, I've been there. I know. You can still get encouragement, though, when you get home. If you have a smart speaker at home, you can still listen to KCBI. Just say, Alexa, play KCBI.

KCBI, sometimes there's a blessing in a detour. Sometimes there's a blessing in something difficult. And if this is what you're kind of facing right now, is there a blessing in whatever it is you're walking through right now? Well, Laura Story's song, it's all about this. It's called Blessings.

0: KCBI. Hey, I'm Dave Moore. It's fall. It's a brand new season. Ecclesiastes 3:1. There is a time for everything and a season for every activity under the heavens, right? And, well, since it's fall, tomorrow's the last day of September, and then boom, October. When are we going to start seeing some leaves changing? I mean, I get it. It's Texas. It's not Vermont. We're not going to see those like New England fall colors, but still, we'll take what we can get. I thought I saw some already, but maybe it's because of the lack of rain, and that is going to be a problem here when it comes to the leaves changing. They're saying by like mid-October, we should start seeing a little bit of a change.
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2: 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I pray that no matter the heartache, you'll realize that God is with you in the midst of your grief. When you allow Jesus Christ to take control of your life, you can truly live at peace with loss.
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4: The Apostle Paul pleaded for it. Christ himself prayed for it. But Christians seem to be further from unity than ever before. Today on Turning Point, Dr. David Jeremiah turns to the fourth chapter of Ephesians to underscore the importance of being unified as believers. How can you contribute to church unity? Stay tuned as David introduces today's vital message, the oneness of our faith.
5: And thank you so much for joining us today. We're so grateful for the opportunity that we have to visit with you each day. Many of you have listened to Turning Point most of your life. I have people come and tell me they started listening and they tell me how old they are, and they've been with us almost the entire time Turning Point has been on the air. And we're so grateful for your presence and for your fellowship. And I am so privileged to be your teacher. I look forward to these opportunities to open the Word of God with you. And we do it every day right here on the radio. Today, we're going to begin 2 days of discussion on the unity of the church. The message is called The Oneness of Our Faith, and it's based upon Ephesians chapter 4. How important is it to God that we have unity with each other? Unity is not just everybody agreeing to agree no matter what they believe. Unity is based upon the unity of doctrine and truth in Jesus Christ. And we're going to talk about it today and tomorrow, and we'll get to it in just a moment. Don't forget, your time is running out to get the calendar for 27. Each year, Turning Point produces a beautiful wall calendar. Some people say, well, those have gone out of fashion. No, they haven't. People love this calendar. It's one of the most often requested resources that we have here at Turning Point. Everybody wants the calendar. And you can get your copy of the 27 calendar mailed right to your home. All you have to do is send a gift of any size to Turning Point today. You'll get the information on how to do that at the end of the broadcast, but your gift will press the button that sends the calendar to your home. And we thank you for the opportunity of making this available to you. It's a 14-month calendar. It begins in November. That's why we advertise it in September. You need to take advantage of this. You've just got a couple of days left, and we have a calendar just for you. It's yours for the asking.